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6: The president is able to do what the president wants to do.
7: The World Cup fever is over. Spain is the champion after a 1-0 win over Argentina. We'll revisit all the action.
8: For Monday, July 20th, this is All Things Considered from NPR News.
7: I'm Juana Summers.
8: And I'm Elsa Chang. Mourners gathered for the funeral of Nolan Wells as many questions linger about his death.
9: And I'm telling you, don't rush to judgment saying it was not racism, because we do not know.
7: And today, Andy Burnham became the 7th British Prime Minister in a decade, succeeding Keir Starmer.
10: We will take power out of here and carry it into every postcode in the land so that they can do more.
8: Those stories and more after this summary of the day's news.
11: Live from NPR News in Washington, I'm Ryland Barton. The U.S. military says it ended its latest round of airstrikes targeting Iran as the nations vie for control of the Strait of Hormuz. The strikes came as the British military reported yet another tanker came under attack in the strait. Yemen's Iranian-backed Houthi rebels have announced an embargo against Saudi Arabia. It comes in retaliation for a blockade on Yemen and a recent attack on Sana'a International Airport. The embargo affects the gateway to the Red Sea as Saudi Arabia seeks an alternative to the Strait of Hormuz on the Persian Gulf side of the country. The blockade raises fears of further destabilization of the world's energy market, as Suzanne Maloney of the Brookings Institution explains.
12: If you saw a closure of the Red Sea in addition to a closure of the Strait of Hormuz at this point in the conflict, with strategic reserves having been drawn down as significantly as they have, and without a lot of opportunity during the ceasefire to in fact restore them, we would see potentially some overreaction from both oil markets and the broader economy in terms of inflation. So I think there's going to be a real time pressure.
11: The FDA retracted test results identifying cyclospora on samples of lettuce from Taylor Farms in Mexico. This false positive result shows how hard it is to trace the source of the outbreak, as NPR's Yuki Noguchi reports.
13: Cyclospora parasites are hard to test for and trace. The tested sample might not reflect the entire crop, for example. Plus, Rutgers microbiologist Donald Schaffner says there are often unrelated cases that crop up every summer.
14: Just because you're sick with cyclospora right now doesn't mean that you're part of this cluster of cases that have an epicenter in Michigan and Ohio. Sometimes we can figure out what's causing it, and sometimes we can't.
13: For now, regulators recommend avoiding the recalled Taylor Farms lettuce. Yuki Noguchi, NPR News.
11: A federal judge has temporarily halted the proposed merger of Paramount Skydance and Warner Brothers Discovery. This pauses what would be the largest deal in Hollywood history, as NPR's Mondoli Del Barco reports.
15: The judge ruled in favor of the temporary halt while considering an antitrust lawsuit filed by attorneys general from 12 states, including California and New York. They're trying to block the $111 billion merger, which they argue is unlawful. Last week, California AG Rob Bonta's office argued in court that the deal would unfairly give too much power to the combined company Paramount and Warner Brothers, resulting in fewer movies and TV shows made, job losses at the studios, and higher prices for consumers. All of these are claims that David Ellison's company, Paramount Skydance, denies. It's asking that any litigation be settled by the end of September, when the company would have to begin paying fees of $7 million a day for any delay. Mandalit Del Barco, NPR News.
11: This is NPR.
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17: This is All Things Considered on HPR 1. I'm Mike Machado at 404. The state will consider a community petition to restrict imports to Maui and Lanai. This in an attempt to keep the islands from a coconut rhinoceros beetle infestation. In June, the Lahaina Community Land Trust presented the petition to the State Board of Agriculture and Biosecurity. It calls for an interim rule banning the import of CRB host material to the islands, including live plants and decomposing material. On Friday, a board committee approved an amended version of the proposed rule to go before the board. Carolyn Avaloa is the Land Trust Director of Operations. Didn't load. The invasive CRB has been detected multiple times recently on the islands where it has yet to establish a foothold. A new Lahaina marketplace called Ulu O'Lele is accepting applications for vendors, nonprofits, food vendors, farmers, businesses, or cultural practitioners with ties to Lanai are all welcome to submit an interest form. The marketplace, owned by the Hawaiian Council, is planned to open this fall. The former Outlets of Maui site is expected to support between 25 and 50 local vendors over a two-year interim period, while other commercial development is being rebuilt. Completing a vendor interest form is the first step in the process. Formal requests for proposals will take place in the near future. Vendors will be selected by members of the Ulu O'Lele Advisory Committee. The vendor interest form is available now until July 26 at uluolele.com. That's Ulu, ULUOLELE.com. Again, ULUOLELE.com. And your island weather for Metro Honolulu tonight, mostly cloudy with numerous showers, lows around 76, northeast winds 10 to 15, chance of rain about 70%. This is All Things Considered on HPR 1, it's 4:06.
8: And I'm Elsa Chang. The summer of World Cup fever has come to a close. Spain is the champion after a 1-0 win over Argentina. It was a remarkable and thrilling tournament. I'm talking about all 104 matches, most of them held here in the U.S. And for many Americans, it was a summer that they will probably remember for a long time. We're joined now by two NPR reporters who covered the World Cup all summer long, NPR's Jasmine Gartz and Becky Sullivan. Hello to both of you.
18: Hello.
19: Hi.
8: Hi. Okay, I know both of you are in New York right now because you were both in the area for the final in New Jersey yesterday.
18: Mm-hmm.
8: Becky, how did the final feel? I mean, compared to the rest of this whole tournament, did it feel like a fitting finale to this whole summer's worth of drama and festivities?
18: It was a spectacle for sure. The number of fireworks alone just shocked me. But I just think it captured the vibe, right? Like just in New York this weekend, yesterday, before I headed to the game, I went to go pick up bagels for our team, and the line for the bagel place was full of people, like half of them wearing Spain flags draped over their shoulder, the other half wearing Lionel Messi jerseys. I think for me, the biggest takeaway actually is that, you know, there were all these anxieties before the World Cup, Elsa, like concerns about things like visa issues or the unfairness of the Iran team having to relocate to Mexico, the sky-high ticket prices, the hydration breaks, worries about traffic. There's all this stuff. And I got to say, like, all of those things were true. And yet the event is just so special, the experience of being exposed to just all these visitors, other people, all this shared joy across the cultural lines. And then, of course, the game on the field, amazing, too. And the joy of the Spanish team as they lifted the trophy yesterday in jubilation was just a really beautiful into
19: it. It was so, so beautiful to watch. Jazz, how do you think, though, we will remember this Argentina team? Because, yes, Lionel Messi is so beloved to so many people, but there were kind of some distasteful moments from members of his team after the final ended yesterday, right?
20: Yeah, I think the way the game ended yesterday was really unfortunate. I mean, it was just... it was bad sportsmanship. Argentina, a player threw punches. There were pushes. Most of Argentina's team turned their back when Spain had their awards ceremony. What I'm holding on to here is that, you know, kind of in the midst of this, Argentina team captain Lionel Messi hugged Spanish superstar Lamine Yamal, who's 20 years younger, long considered to be his sort of successor. And as I left the stadium, I was thinking about this is what really separates extraordinary athletes from people who play a sport very, very well. It's not just the physical and technical aspect. It's also the attitude, the grace under pressure.
19: Yeah. Who rises to the occasion? Well, what happens to Messi now? What do you think?
20: Look, the next World Cup will find him in his 40s, which in soccer is getting up there. He was very emotional on the field. And we don't know. I mean, a lot of the greats of football go on to coach. He's given no indication about what his next move will be.
19: Maybe Coach Messi is next. It was so touching to watch those tears roll down his face yesterday. Well, Becky, what about the U.S. men's team? They were so good all the way up until their final game. Like, where do they go from here, you think?
18: They were so fun to watch. There was so much hype for them coming into this World Cup. There was this whole narrative like they had been so promising, this young squad back in the 2022 World Cup, and all those players were going to be 4 years older and wiser. The World Cup was going to be here at home. They hired this big-time coach. And at first, it felt like all of that was coming to fruition. It was amazing.
19: Yeah.
18: This was a huge step forward in that way. On the other hand, their exit, I think, was just unequivocally disappointing. 4-1 loss to Belgium in the round of 16. They were just dominated. It was a very poor performance. So it's hard to know what there is to be optimistic about them going forward. We're just going to have to see how they handle this period coming out of the World Cup.
19: Well, with respect to their exit from this tournament, I mean, another thing that maybe kind of messed with the vibes was President Trump making that personal phone call to the head of FIFA to ask for a review of a red card given to a U.S. player.
18: Yeah, definitely.
19: It felt like such a seismic event to so many people watching. And looking back now, how does that moment feel?
18: Yeah, I mean, I think we just have to accept that that was an unfortunate new frontier for a U.S. national team, not just in soccer, but in any sport. I mean, for the president to get directly involved in the disciplinary procedures of a sports organization on behalf of the U.S., I mean, of course, this was over the controversial, just to give some context, over a controversial red card given to a U.S. striker named Florin Balogun in the round of 32 game. Normally, that would have come with this one-game suspension for Balogun that

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1: And this is HPR 1 at 418. I'm Mike Machado. RIMPAC is halfway through its 5 weeks of military exercises in Hawaii. It's the largest international naval warfare exercise in the world. RIMPAC 2026 hosts over 30 different countries, and Australia has been a part of RIMPAC for over 50 years. Australia's Consul General in Honolulu, Greg Wilcock, spoke with HPR about the exercises and the military ties between Australia and Hawaii.
2: We're both two ocean countries. We both have still living memory of World War II. We're coming up this year to the 75th anniversary of the ANZUS alliance that we, New Zealand and the United States, signed in San Francisco in 1951. So it's a mature relationship. And one of the signs of that, of course, is that we have been in RIMPAC with you since 1971. We're one of the founding navies in that exercise, and we've participated in every RIMPAC since. And that's because we know, like the United States, how important maritime security is to us in this part of the world and the world over.
1: RIMPAC began on June 24th and will continue until July 31st. Molokai's only pharmacy, Molokai Drugs, has been named as the first Hawaii recipient of an honor for their exceptional service to their kupuna population. They received the age-friendly pharmacy recognition from the American Society of Consultant Pharmacists. Molokai Drugs, five pharmacists, have completed training in the health and well-being of older adults. The award recognizes their ongoing commitment to care for the aging and medically complex population in their community. The American Society of Consultant Pharmacists says it's proud to recognize Molokai Drugs as the inaugural awardee in Hawaii. Locally owned business was established in 1935. Staff of Molokai Drugs has been serving Molokai's population of about 7,000 people for the past 91 years. Good for you, Molokai Drugs. So All Things Considered on HPR 1, time in the islands is 4:20.
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3: 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I'm Juana Summers.
0: And I'm Elsa Chang. Every object around us has the potential to make a noise. And artist Bill Fontana has made a career out of exploring these hidden sounds, from ancient sequoia trees to glaciers to now silent bells. Buffy Gorilla reports from a new installation at Grace Cathedral in San Francisco.
4: At the top of Grace Cathedral's bell tower, the city of San Francisco rumbles below. But the 44 bells up here are at rest right now. Some are the size of soccer balls, and the largest is over 6 feet tall. Obviously, when they're not being rung, they don't appear to make any sound. But artist Bill Fontana has rigged a complex system to capture the subtle sounds that are being made by a few of these bells, sounds that are undetectable to the human ear.
5: And there are vibration sensors mounted on each of these bells.
4: The sensors, or accelerometers, are attached to the bells with gaffer tape. Fontana says they look like silver thimbles. These listening devices pick up the tiny vibrations the environment makes on these bells, like wind, construction, or San Francisco's cable car.
5: And then you connect the accelerometer with a cable to an amplifier that's designed to handle the vibration signals and turn those into an audible sound.
4: The result is a live transmission of a soothing soundscape that issues from the speakers within the church. Exposing this kind of invisible resonance is what Fontana has been doing with his work for the past 50 years.
5: So everything in the physical world has a resonant frequency, and potentially then everything in the physical world, every structure, is potentially a kind of listening device.
4: He's captured the sound of glacial melt in Austria and the vibrations on the Millennium Bridge in London. He brought his work to Grace Cathedral through their Artist in Residence program, overseen by Rebecca Nessel. She says Fontana's work asks listeners to think about what they are missing.
6: What are we not seeing? What are we not hearing as we go about our busy lives? All around us there is sound. All around us there is resonance. And it speaks to, can we be more aware of what's happening around us? Can we be present?
7: I noticed one sound first, and as I sat for longer, I noticed another sound within it, and it was like an onion.
4: Artist Chris Kallmeyer is from Petaluma, California. Also wandering through the space is Jonathan Buford from Phoenix, Arizona.
8: This is just wind blowing through a bell, but as you walk further, you're almost hearing waves of sound, like it's like at the edge of the ocean and the sound's crashing towards you. And an hour in, you're all of a sudden, I think I'll miss this sound through the rest of the day. It's almost like an addicting calmingness.
4: Alexis Stevens stopped by Grace to remember someone she'd lost. She found comfort in listening.
9: And so being able to slow down enough to pay attention is really, really vital. I think sometimes just taking a moment to stop thinking and not be in my head, but to actually, you know, look up. When you're walking and not down at your feet, to stop the constant narration and try and hear what's happening around you.
4: Fontana's bell installation will be ringing in this cavernous cathedral until late September. For NPR News, I'm Buffy Gorilla in San Francisco.
10: Artificial intelligence is powerful and changing at lightning speed, and the world is trying to figure out how to put guardrails around it. This weekend, China came out swinging, attempting to position itself as the global AI leader. NPR's John Ruich joins us now. Hey there.
11: Hey, how's it going?
10: Hey, so John, when we talk about regulating AI, what kind of risks are people trying to prevent?
11: It's a really wide array, from AI turbocharging cyber attacks to helping people make biological weapons to things like data privacy and deepfakes. You know, this technology is so new, so fast moving, and has so many uses that experts say it's really different from trying to regulate something like cigarettes or jet engines, where the risks are pretty well understood. So there are a lot of governments and organizations thinking about it. You've got the UN, the European Union, and over the weekend, China stepped into the ring while hosting the World AI Conference, which wrapped up today in Shanghai.
10: Yeah, and I understand Chinese leader Xi Jinping gave the keynote speech. What do you have to say?
11: Yes, he casts China as a country that wants to lead, really. He wants to push Chinese AI models out into the world, make sure it's done safely. And he made a pitch to help other countries ramp up their AI use. On top of that, China launched a new group called the World AI Cooperation Organization. It's got 29 founding members, including China, Russia, Brazil. Notably, though, the U.S. is not one of them. The Trump administration's been fairly disengaged when it comes to global regulation of AI and actually chafes at the idea of other countries telling American companies what they can do. So China's staked out a different position. They're saying the world needs to work on this together. There needs to be leadership, and we're here to do it.
10: So China's making this big play. The U.S. isn't a part of it. What should we make of that?
11: I asked Sam Sachs about this. She's a senior fellow at the New America think tank.
12: I think that this is a propaganda win at a time when the U.S. has created a void in global leadership, not just in terms of its position working with allies and partners, but specifically in terms of thinking about how do we govern these technologies that we don't even know what they mean yet.
11: You know, there's been a ton of ink spilled about competition between China and the U.S. over who has the best technology. But what Sachs is pointing out is that China's kind of sidestepping that aspect of the competition and instead focusing on influence. Influence by leading this new consortium of countries, talking about regulation, while at the same time expanding China's reach and clout by growing markets for Chinese AI.
10: Could America get left out if it stays on the sidelines?
11: Yeah, it's a possibility. I spoke to Lee Tiedrick about this one. She is an AI expert, AI policy expert at Duke University.
13: There's a risk from the U.S. perspective that if we don't step up to the plate and make the investment and lead in developing some of these evaluation standards, you know, somebody else is going to do it.
11: And right now, China's making a play to be that somebody else.
10: So what is happening on this front in the U.S.?
11: Yeah, it's complicated. There has been some movement on AI regulations in the U.S. and things seem to be accelerating, but there are a lot of different interests pulling and pushing in different directions. At the federal level, the administration came in promising to be hands-off, but it's recently pivoted and it's started to vet cutting-edge AI models over cybersecurity risks. At the state level, many states have enacted laws to try to keep AI safe, and there are more in the works. And then tech leaders want a seat at the table. Three leaders of major AI companies have all made public proposals recently, but even they don't really agree on things like how much of a role companies and government should each play. So it's complicated, but fundamentally, polls show that Americans do want something to be done on AI.
10: NPR's John Ruich, thank you.
11: You're welcome.
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1: 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It's All Things Considered on HPR One. I'm Mike Machado. The time's about 4:30. The Japanese energy company JERA wants to create a new public utility to supply power to Oahu. Where does that leave Hawaiian Electric? HPR's Savannah Harriman-Pote reports.
16: JERA sent a letter to the Public Utilities Commission on Friday signaling plans to form a new utility called GenCo. That utility would build a natural gas-fired power plant and supply electricity to Oahu. That means Oahu would have two utilities tasked with keeping the lights on. Hawaiian Electric CEO Scott Sue says it's unclear exactly how that would work.
17: This has not been done before in the United States. It's certainly not been done here in Hawaii. And there's a lot of pretty complicated questions that would need to be looked at.
16: JERA America's VP Eric Montad says GenCo would focus solely on generating power, which HECO would then deliver to customers through its transmission and distribution systems.
18: Hawaiian Electric will continue to operate the grid and procure power.
16: He added that GenCo would generate power from JERA's proposed natural gas plant. That one facility could meet up to 40% of the island's demand for electricity.
18: We're not sure what opportunities there may exist in the future, but at the moment we're really focused on just this particular project.
16: But Sio says he suspects JERA wants to be the dominant generating utility on Oahu.
17: In the context of what they've been putting forward, though, to create themselves as a new utility GenCo and to be the wholesale provider of generation, all that means to me is, okay, we will, Hawaiian Electric, we will continue to be the ones sending the bills out to customers. It's just that we will no longer be controlling the generation piece. So Hawaiian Electric bills would still be in your mailbox, but standing behind that bill would be the GenCo.
16: Governor Josh Green is a proponent of JERA's gas plant. He previously told HBR that he was expecting JERA and HECO to announce a deal in June. That deal never materialized. Both JERA and HECO declined to speak about the specifics of any negotiations. By creating its own utility, JERA can take its plans directly to the Public Utilities Commission without having to go through HECO. But Montag says JERA isn't making this move simply because it couldn't come to a deal with Hawaii's oldest utility.
18: You know, it could be perceived that way, but I think that, you know, this is certainly doing this under this form for a project of this scale has been in the works with us for some time, kind of regardless of how the HECO-JERA cooperation plays out.
16: Sue says that HECO has no ongoing conversations with JERA at this time.
17: You know, we really did spend some time trying to understand JERA's proposal. You know, it's not lost on us that these guys are big players. And, you know, what the governor has really been trying to do is, how do we capitalize on what they can bring to Hawaii? We understand that, and we support that objective. It's just in the details of how do we, Hawaiian Electric, you know, our relatively small company that's been serving Hawaii for over 130 years, how do we partner and see them as true partners with us? And that's where we've run into these issues.
16: Savannah Herrmann-Pope, HBR News.
1: New Maui County rules for Ohana units are aimed at creating more housing opportunities. As of this month, qualified residential properties can now accommodate up to two accessory dwellings along with primary house on a single lot. Before the new rule, the number of allowed Ohana units depended on the lot size and location. Accessory dwellings are intended to provide more long-term housing options. They cannot be used as short-term rentals or bed and breakfasts. The county says the new rules are a thoughtful approach to creating more housing in existing neighborhoods instead of expansion into undeveloped areas. This can make use of existing infrastructure while accommodating family members or long-term renters. The new rules apply countywide to Maui, Molokai, and Lanai. Building permits are still required, and units have to comply with infrastructure requirements along with zoning, building, and fire codes. The Hawaii State LGBTQ Plus Commission has announced Michael Golajuch Jr. as its new chair. Golajuch previously served two terms as the vice chair. The commission also brought on two new members, Sylvia Rahm, and the commission's first transgender commissioner, Chrissy Doyle. They will join the 14-member board, which was created to advocate for LGBTQ issues at the legislature. It first convened in 2024. Mahalo, my friends, for listening to All Things Considered on community and member-supported Hawaii Public Radio. I'm Mike Machado. I'll be here all week. Time in the islands is 4:35.
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10: 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I'm Elsa Chang.
3: And I'm Juana Summers. Today, family and friends of Nolan Wells, as well as national civil rights leaders, gathered in Mississippi for the 18-year-old's funeral. Wells was found dead on an island off the state's coast 2 days after he and a group of friends partied there for the 4th of July. The cause of his death is still unknown, and the story has drawn attention from around the country. Here's the family's lawyer, civil rights attorney Ben Crump, leading a chant at the funeral earlier today.
19: Nolan, life mattered! Nolan's life mattered. Nolan's life mattered. Nolan's life mattered.
3: Elise Gregg with Mississippi Public Broadcasting and the Gulf States Newsroom is in Ocean Springs for his funeral services. Hi, Elise.
20: Hi there.
3: So, Elise, tell us, what was the atmosphere like at the funeral today?
20: Parts of it were very somber. Wells was just 18 when he passed and was, by all accounts, a very dearly loved friend, son, brother, and teammate. He played football for Ocean Springs High School and Southwest Mississippi Community College. Here's his mom, Christine Wells Wansley, at the funeral.
21: Lastly, I ask that each of you keep Nolan's memory alive. Hold him close in your hearts. Share his stories and never stop saying his name. As long as we continue to remember him, his light will continue to shine through us all. Nolan, we love you.
20: At the same time, there are still a lot of unanswered questions, so much of the service was a call to justice from Crump and the Reverend Al Sharpton, who officiated the service. He announced today that he and others are putting forward a $100,000 reward for information leading to an arrest.
3: And Elise, I mean, this case has just gotten so much attention. Why do you think that is?
20: Right. So just to backtrack a little bit, Wells was the only black friend in his group that went out to Horn Island, Mississippi for Independence Day and was also the only person not to make it back. That alone has sparked a lot of conversation around Mississippi's history when it comes to race and fears that there is a racial element in what happened to Wells. Here's Sharpton.
2: And I noticed that Emmett Till happened here. All the way to Medgar's happened here. Based on the history, we got to be able to dig deep.
20: Now, to be clear, the Jackson County Sheriff's Office hasn't indicated that foul play was involved in Wells' death. The case is being discussed all over social media, but much of the initial speculation has shifted over the last 2 weeks.
10: How much do we know about the investigation?
20: Not a lot. Local law enforcement still hasn't released many details. An autopsy from the state is pending, with state officials saying the medical examiner is waiting on a toxicology report. Results from an independent autopsy ordered by Crump and his team haven't been released either, though he said today he expects them soon. Crump also announced last week his team will review Wells' cell phone with local law enforcement.
10: And what's the importance of the cell phone?
20: So Wells didn't have his cell phone with him when they found his body. His parents said they tracked it back to a friend's house and that Wells had left the phone on the boat which his friends traveled back on. And his parents have expressed concerns that messages may have been deleted from Wells' phone, and they're hoping a review of the phone and any digital evidence may help them figure out just what happened to their son that 4th of July weekend.
10: That's Elise Gregg with Mississippi Public Broadcasting and the Gulf States Newsroom. Elise, thank you.
20: You're welcome.
5: As the U.S. war against Iran ramps up again, hundreds of U.S. diplomats remain in limbo. The State Department brought them home for security reasons as U.S. facilities across the Middle East were facing Iranian attacks. And all this came as the Trump administration was already shrinking the entire diplomatic corps, as NPR's Michelle Kellerman reports.
22: Senator Andy Kim once worked at the State Department and says taking the oath of office there was one of his proudest moments.
23: A nonpartisan career officer that was focused on what is best for our country. Not as what is
22: he was out in the blazing heat on Capitol Hill last week addressing former career professionals who were fired by the Trump administration. Asked what he's hearing from people still inside the State Department about the war with Iran, the New Jersey Democrat told NPR that diplomats don't really know when or if they can get back to their jobs in the region.
24: I have been hearing a lot of concerns, especially because we have no idea what President Trump's going to do next. I mean, this war has been utterly rudderless, it has been reckless, and we see it now as we're going back into, combat hostilities. So, yes, a lot of the officers, State Department officers, other civilians, including our military as well, I keep hearing from them and their families just what is happening.
22: When the war broke out, the State Department scrambled to help Americans leave Gulf countries that were coming under fire from Iran, and U.S. diplomats were evacuated at the same time from Bahrain, Iraq, Jordan, Kuwait, Lebanon, Qatar, Saudi Arabia, and the United Arab Emirates, leaving only enough staff to deal with emergencies. A Foreign Service officer who lost her job in last year's reorganization, Mariam Safi, says she tried to pitch in while she was still on administrative leave.
25: When the Iran war initially broke out, there were task forces that were set up. They were understaffed. So we said, well, we're already here. We're getting paid. We speak Arabic. We speak Farsi. I've been evacuated twice from the Middle East, so I know what it's like to evacuate. So I volunteered, and the State Department said, no, we're not interested.
22: Safi calls this a waste, since U.S. taxpayers paid for her language training, and it took nearly a year for the State Department to finalize layoffs of Foreign Service officers like Safi. She remains in touch with current employees who she says are in the dark about when they might return to posts in the Middle East.
25: Colleagues on the inside aren't even sure when they're going back, and they're given very little notice, and they just have to live actually the way we were living in limbo when we were fired and unfired four times over the course of 10 months.
22: The State Department says it has the personnel it needs, and U.S. embassies remain operational. A statement to NPR says that the objective is to return personnel and their families as soon as conditions permit, but the security environment remains, quote, dynamic, so officials can't offer any timeline. The U.S. government pays pays a per diem and supplements temporary housing for employees who had to evacuate. That runs out in August. Most of the embassies in the region also don't have an ambassador, much to the chagrin of Senator Chris Van Hollen, a Democrat from Maryland who grew up in a Foreign Service family.
4: We need those people on the ground every day, listening to foreign countries, advising the administration on what course of action to take. Right now, this administration is AWOL in many countries around the world.
22: He says it's particularly noticeable in the Persian Gulf.
4: And right now in the Gulf, what we're seeing is our country's hurting, countries in the region are hurting.
22: At a recent town hall, diplomats were left with many unanswered questions about when or whether embassies in the Middle East will return to normal staffing and whether they'll be able to bring families back and get children enrolled in schools. In the meantime, they're working remotely in Northern Virginia. The State Department says their safety remains its highest priority. Michelle Kellerman, NPR News, the State Department.

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2: This is All Things Considered on HPR1. I'm Mike Machado at 448. Flags have been lowered to half staff at all state offices and agencies today, honoring a Hawaii soldier killed in Jordan. U.S. Army First Lieutenant Tyler James Feehan of Ewa Beach was identified by the Pentagon as one of two U.S. service members killed Friday during an Iranian missile attack on a base in Jordan. Governor Josh Green today ordered the U.S. flag to be flown at half staff, state offices and agencies, and at facilities of the Hawaii National Guard through sunset on Wednesday. Green said Feehan served our nation with courage and made the ultimate sacrifice, adding, "His death is a painful reminder of the human cost of war." The ayo, or Hawaiian stilt, is no longer an endangered species. The water bird is native to every Hawaiian island except Koho'olawe. Adults are solid black from the top of their head down to their back and have a white underside, as well as distinctive long legs. The U.S. Fish and Wildlife Service has changed the ayo's status to threatened. It had been listed as endangered since 1970. The agency says the ayo's population has been steady and rising for several decades, following work of managing vegetation, predation, and water levels in the bird's habitat. And a little bit of weather for Metro Honolulu for the rest of today. Mostly sunny with isolated showers in the afternoon. Highs mid to upper 80s. Northeast winds 10 to 15, chance of rain 50%. And then this evening, mostly cloudy with showers. Lows around 76, northeast winds 10 to 15, chance of rain 70%. And more of the same tomorrow. Mostly cloudy with showers in the morning. Mostly sunny with isolated showers in the afternoon. Highs in the mid-80s, east winds 10 to 15, 70% chance of rain. 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
1: 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I'm Elsa Chang.
3: And I'm Juana Summers. In India this morning, thousands of young people called for a revolution.
4: Bande!
5: Inqilab!
3: They clashed with riot police near India's parliament in one of the capital's worst confrontations in recent years. A note, you will hear sounds of tear gas and a panicked crowd. Here's NPR's Omkar Khandekar in New Delhi.
6: 17-year-old Mohammad Nasir is running from a cloud of smoke, tears streaming from his eyes. He says he was marching to parliament with hundreds of others when the police fired tear gas shells. Then he says the police caned their feet and their skulls. As we talk, a fresh tear gas shell assaults our eyes and nose, and Nasir disappears in the crowd. Scenes like these played out across central Delhi on Monday, as thousands of protesters marched for the resignation of India's Education Minister Dharmendra Pradhan. They accuse him of years of mismanagement of entrance exams for universities and government jobs. The questions for these exams were leaked ahead of the tests, which forced millions of students to retake them. This was an escalation of weeks of peaceful demonstrations by the Cockroach Janata Party, a satirical online movement turned real-world political force. It drew widespread support from millions of Indian Gen Zers, like Amit Goyat, a student who aspires to join India's bureaucracy one day. He says the government has stopped listening to the youth and started acting like dictators. Delhi police denied violence. Neither Prime Minister Narendra Modi nor the Education Minister has responded to today's clashes. But during an interview a few weeks ago, Pradhan compared the protesters to terrorists. Political analyst Bhanu Joshi says the government appears defiant because it doesn't want to set a precedent.
7: If you sack a minister under pressure, that would create a template. And this government has almost never conceded to protest.
6: Students like Amit Goyat say the protests won't end until their demands are met. And if the government refuses to listen, Goyat says they can vote them out too. Omkar Khandekar, NPR News, New Delhi.
1: Dallas hip-hop group Cure for Paranoia was the winner of this year's Tiny Desk contest with its song, No Brainer.
0: Me, I walk into the gallery like I deserve it all. I need tens and tens and tens from judges all across the...
1: But there were more than 6,000 independent artists who submitted to this year's contest with dreams of playing their own Tiny Desk concerts. And this week, on All Things Considered, contest judges are revealing the best entries all across a handful of genres. And today, NPR Music's Robin Hilton is sharing the best entries for folk and rock. Hi, Robin.
4: How you doing, Elsa?
1: I'm good. All right, so what have you got for us?
4: Okay, well, there were so many amazing entries that we could go with. For folk and rock, it is a very big umbrella, but I want to start with an artist named Lily Talmers, and the song that she sent in is called The Big Idea. It is so playful. It's kind of deadpan. At some point, Lily Talmers sings, "What the hell's the big idea? People often go swimming,

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3: All Things Considered continues on KHPR Honolulu, KKUA Wailuku, KANO Hilo, KHPH Kailua Kona, KIPO Lihue, and KJHF Kualapu. They are collectively the stations of HPR 1 on this Monday afternoon at 5 o'clock.

0: War with Iran is escalating once more as the U.S. and Iran trade attacks.
1: Meanwhile, Iran is also targeting its missiles and drones at neighboring Gulf states.
0: We'll explain the wider implications in the region and beyond this Monday, July 20th on All Things Considered. I'm Elsa Chang.
1: And I'm Juana Summers. This hour, the dozens of charges now facing right-wing influencer Andrew Tate and his brother Tristan.
0: The charges include rape and human trafficking.
2: If police had got to grips with this properly 10 years ago, then I think the internet might be a pretty different place for women today.
1: Also, how cuts in U.S. foreign aid are affecting families in Nigeria.
0: And we bring you the latest unsung hero, a teacher who helped a young woman overcome her fear of public speaking.
3: And he said, "I liked listening to your voice. And I didn't realize how empowering that would be for me."
1: First, this news.
4: Live from NPR News, I'm Giles Snyder. The Trump administration announced new tariffs on Canadian goods today. The move is the latest in the president's attempt to impose new fees on imports after the Supreme Court struck down a large piece of the president's tariff policy earlier this year. NPR's Danielle Kurtzleben reports.
5: The administration says importers will now pay a 50% tariff on an array of Canadian goods. A senior administration official speaking on condition of anonymity described the targeted products as, quote, ranging from wine to hockey sticks to cement. The official also said the new tax is a response to Canadian retaliatory trade actions on American goods like liquor and cars. Those Canadian actions were themselves in response to tariffs imposed on Canadian goods last year. The Supreme Court later found those to be unlawful. The administration is using a law known as Section 338 for this unilateral action. That law has never been used before to impose tariffs. Danielle Kurtzleben, NPR News.
4: Canadian Prime Minister Mark Carney has issued a statement saying his government believes in the benefits of free and fair trade and that the dispute between Canada and the U.S. has raised costs, especially for American families. He pledged to intensify trade talks with the U.S. The White House says the newest plane to serve as Air Force One will soon go out of service for upgrades. But NPR's Joel Rose reports that aviation experts question whether 1 month is enough time for significant changes.
6: The White House says the newest Air Force One will be out of service for about a month in the fall while it receives, quote, upgrades and enhancements. The Boeing luxury jet was donated by Qatar last year. It was retrofitted so quickly that some aerospace experts say it is not as secure as other Air Force One jets. Richard Abulafia with Aerodynamic Advisory says 1 month isn't enough time to change that.
7: The idea that anything meaningful could be accomplished in this limited amount of time is somewhat ridiculous. I mean, this is a multi-year process.
6: Abulafia and others say they were surprised to see the president fly in this plane to a meeting in Turkey earlier this month. Joel Rose, NPR News, Washington.
4: As the U.S. and Iran trade attacks, gas prices are rising. The national average for a gallon of regular gas has again topped $4, as NPR's Stephen Pasaha reports.
8: All sorts of travelers are feeling the rising costs. Commercial truck drivers, diesel is now above $5.10 a gallon nationally. Flyers, at the start of July, domestic flights were up about $93 on average from a year earlier, according to the travel site Kayak. And if you're trading in crude oil, a barrel started the week priced above $82, up about $25 since the year's start. Average gas prices peaked around $4.50 in May, but the ceasefire between the U.S. and Iran brought those prices down. Now, with the ceasefire over and fighting intensifying, prices are climbing again. Stephen Pasaha, NPR News.
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10: This is HPR 1 at 504. I'm Mike Machado. RIMPAC is halfway through its 5 weeks of military exercises in Hawaii. It's the largest international naval warfare exercise in the world. RIMPAC 2026 hosts over 30 different countries, and Australia has been a part of RIMPAC for over 50 years. Australia's Consul General in Honolulu, Greg Wilcock, spoke with HPR about the exercises and the military ties between Australia and Hawaii.
11: We're both two ocean countries. We both have still living memory of World War II. We're coming up this year to the 75th anniversary of the ANZUS alliance that we, New Zealand and the United States, signed in San Francisco in 1951. So it's a mature relationship. And one of the signs of that, of course, is that we have been in RIMPAC with you since 1971. We're one of the founding navies in that exercise, and we've participated in every RIMPAC since. And that's because we know, like the United States, how important maritime security is to us in this part of the world and the world over.
10: RIMPAC began on June 24th and will continue until July 31st. Molokai's only pharmacy, Molokai Drugs, has been named as the first Hawaii recipient of an honor for their exceptional service to their kupuna population. They received the age-friendly pharmacy recognition from the American Society of Consultant Pharmacists. Molokai Drugs' five pharmacists have completed training in the health and well-being of older adults. The award recognizes their ongoing commitment to care for the aging and medically complex population in their community. The American Society of Consultant Pharmacists says it's proud to recognize Molokai Drugs as the inaugural awardee in Hawaii. The locally owned business was established in 1935. The staff of Molokai Drugs has been serving Molokai's population of about 7,000 people for the past 91 years. Congratulations. This member supported HPR 1506.
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1: 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I'm Juana Summers.
13: And I'm Elsa Chang. The U.S.-Iran war is once again escalating. Over the last 2 weeks, the agreement that was supposed to stop fighting and lead to further negotiations has unraveled. The two sides have traded attacks and counterattacks against not only military targets, but also critical infrastructure, like water treatment facilities. Meanwhile, Iranian missiles and drones have targeted neighboring Gulf states and the U.S. forces based there, claiming the lives of three U.S. service members since Friday. The U.S. has heavily bombarded Iran, and President Trump posted today that Iran will be made to pay for the killing of each American soldier, quote, several times over. Now, the average price of gas in the U.S. is over $4 a gallon. Again, that's according to AAA, as Iran has reasserted control over traffic in the Strait of Hormuz and as the U.S. reinstates a blockade on Iranian ports. For analysis on where we are at this moment in the war, we're joined now by Suzanne Maloney. She's an Iran specialist at the Brookings Institution. Welcome.
14: Thanks so much, Elsa.
13: Okay, so this war, I mean, it's been going on for almost 5 months at this point. Given the latest escalation, Suzanne, how would you characterize where we are in this moment of the conflict?
14: Well, I think what has happened is that the memorandum of understanding, which held for about 3.5 weeks, really wasn't sufficient, wasn't fully understood and agreed to by both sides. There were differing interpretations of key terms, and the Iranians sought to impose their own interpretation, particularly around the passage through the Strait of Hormuz, and the United States has decided that it will not tolerate continued threats by the Iranians and is trying to coerce the Iranians to stand down. I think ultimately there isn't really a decisive military solution to this standoff, and I expect at some point we're going to see a resurgence of diplomatic activity.
13: Can you also explain how is Iran taking this conflict to the broader Middle East? Like, put into context not only the fatal attacks we saw on the U.S. base in Jordan, but also attacks on Bahrain, the UAE, Saudi Arabia, and so on.
14: Well, from the beginning of the war, the Iranians sought not to try to deter the United States through punishing American forces, but rather by punishing America's partners and allies in the region, striking critical infrastructure, American military bases in the region, and soft targets like hotels and airports, as well as economic and energy infrastructure. And all of those responses from Iran had a sufficient cost to begin to change the United States calculus over time, in part because of the intervention of America's partners and allies who were saying, enough is enough. We need to be able to get back to business as usual. We were in the midst of major economic transformation in the case of several of the most important states in the Gulf Cooperation Council, Saudi Arabia and the United Arab Emirates. Mm-hmm. And they simply want an end to this war, but they're unable to impose one either on the United States or on the Iranians.
13: Well, with respect to the calculus for the U.S., the Iran-backed Houthi militia today said it would impose a maritime blockade on Saudi Arabia. Can you explain what effect that would have if they can actually achieve that?
14: Well, fundamentally, that's the shoe everyone has been waiting to drop since the outset of this conflict. If you think back to the height of the war in Gaza, mm-hmm. In fact, the Houthis were, in fact, distracting and diverting traffic through the Red Sea by attacks on shippers there. That was, in some respects, a prelude for what we saw of the Iranian calculus in the Strait of Hormuz. Mm-hmm. But the Houthis mm-hmm. have been relatively quiet since the Iran war began. If, in fact, they began attacking transit through the Bab el-Mandeb at the Red Sea, that would effectively negate the Saudi workaround measures of using their east-west pipeline to export about 3.5 million barrels a day at minimum through the Red Sea, which was their alternative workaround right. for the Strait of Hormuz. It was, in fact, an important lifeline for the Saudi economy and for the international economy because it helps maintain prices without a really precipitous escalation.
13: So connect the dots even further, rippling out, that would mean what for the overall global economy in some sense?
14: Well, I think if you saw a closure of the Red Sea in addition to a closure of the Strait of Hormuz, at this point in the conflict, with strategic reserves having been drawn down as significantly as they have and without a lot of opportunity during the ceasefire to, in fact, restore them, we would see potentially some overreaction from both oil markets and the broader economy in terms of inflation. So I think there's going to be a real time pressure, especially if the Houthis get in on the action.
13: Yeah. What leverage does the U.S. have here? Like, is the bombing campaign or the blockade, is any of that bringing Iran any closer to the table for talks?
14: I think the Iranians have signaled that they might be open to some diplomacy as well. There was an American-Iranian dual national who was able to leave Iran after having been in prison for a long time last week. They say that they're maintaining some diplomatic

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1: Announced the names of two service members killed last week in the ongoing war with Iran. First Lieutenant Tyler Feehan, age 25, of Eva Beach, Hawaii, and Private Isabella Gonzalez, 19, of Carrollton, Texas. Both were killed during an Iranian attack last Friday at an airbase in Jordan.
2: First Lieutenant Feehan was with U.S. Army Air Missile Defense Command out of Fort Bragg, North Carolina. In a statement, Brigadier General John Dauber said that Feehan's unwavering dedication to the mission and to the air defenders he led will leave a lasting legacy.
1: Private Isabella Gonzalez had been part of the 10th Army Air and Missile Defense Command in Ansbach, Germany, since January 2026. In an Instagram post, Texas Congressman Joaquin Castro said that Texas has lost one of our own and that Gonzalez and other service members killed in action would be forever remembered for their service and sacrifice.
2: U.S. Central Command said that last week, unidentified remains were recovered at the airbase in Jordan, and also that a service member was killed during a controlled detonation of an Iranian drone in the Kurdistan region of Iraq. They have not yet released the names of the deceased. Spain's World Cup champions are celebrating back home, parading through the streets of Madrid after a hard-fought 1-0 victory over Argentina. NPR's Miguel Macias reports.
3: For fans lining the streets of Madrid today, this celebration was worth the wait. For Mercy Moron, today's celebration also brings back a very different memory. 1986, the World Cup in Mexico, quarterfinals against Belgium, a missed penalty kick by Spain. Morón says she and her brother stood on their balcony and cried. She later told her father, I will never see Spain win a World Cup. Spain is never going to win a World Cup. Morón was speaking for many Spaniards who, for generations, went from heartbreak to heartbreak. The world's biggest stars came to play in Spain. Barcelona, Real Madrid. The football was spectacular, but the national team always seemed to fall short. But then things changed. Spain's golden generation won back-to-back Euros and the 2010 World Cup in South Africa. And then, last night, Argentina's goalie Emiliano Dibu Martinez had a record 11 saves, much to the frustration of Spanish fans who could not breathe easy until the game was finally over. Mercy Moron watched the game with her family, as many Spaniards did. After the game, she was emotional.
4: Yo nunca me podía imaginar que yo podría vivir dos mundiales, dos finales.
3: I never imagined I could live to witness two World Cups, two finals, two wins. I have goosebumps. I've cried so much. Rubén Jiménez did not mind getting up early this morning for his job at a bank.
5: Qué bonito es despertarse y ser campeón del mundo, eh?
3: How wonderful it is to wake up a world champion, Jiménez says. He says what he admired the most about this Spanish team was not one individual player, but the team itself.
5: Equipo sin destacar nadie ni ninguna estrella ni esperar.
3: A team that doesn't rely on any stars and doesn't wait for a superstar to save the day. And Spain's future looks just as promising. Young players like Lamine Yamal, Nico Williams, and Pedri are expected to be entering their prime by the next World Cup in 2030. The hosts: Morocco, Portugal, and Spain. Miguel Macias, NPR News, Spain.

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1: This is HPR 1 at 518. I'm Mike Machado. The state will consider a community petition to restrict imports to Maui and Lanai. This in an attempt to keep the islands from a coconut rhinoceros beetle infestation. In June, the Lahaina Community Land Trust presented the petition to the State Board of Agriculture and Biosecurity. It calls for an interim rule banning the import of CRB host material to the islands, including live plants and decomposing material. On Friday, a board committee approved an amended version of the proposed rule to go before the board. Carolyn Avaloa is the Land Trust Director of Operations.
2: We here on Maui, and especially here in Lahaina, really feel very strongly that this CRB poses a very significant emergency risk to our island. The disaster that we have seen CRB create on Oahu and Kauai cannot be allowed to happen here. And it's become evident that existing processes are inadequate to protect us from infestation of CRB from the other islands.
1: A new Lahaina marketplace called Ulu Olele is accepting applications for vendors. Nonprofits, food vendors, farmers, businesses, or cultural practitioners with ties to Lahaina are all welcome to submit an interest form. The marketplace, led by the council, is Hawaiian Council, is planned to open this fall the former Outlets of Maui site. It's expected to support between 25 and 50 local vendors over a two-year interim period while other commercial development is rebuilt. Completing a vendor interest form is the first step in the process. A formal request for proposals will take place in the near future. Vendors will be selected by members of the Ulu Olele Advisory Committee. The vendor interest form is available now until July 26 at uluolele.com. Again, uluolele.com. Mahalo for listening to All Things Considered on member-supported HPR 1. I'm Mike Machado at 520.
0: 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From NPR News, this is All Things Considered. I'm Juana Summers.
3: And I'm Elsa Chang. Andrew Tate, the right-wing influencer who promotes misogyny as a belief system, was arrested in Miami on Saturday alongside his brother, Tristan. The UK is trying to extradite both brothers on a host of criminal charges, including rape and human trafficking. There are 59 charges in total. The Tates deny wrongdoing, and their lawyer says it's a, quote, political hit. They're also under investigation in Romania, where they were indicted for a series of violent crimes several years ago. Heidi Blake is a reporter for The New Yorker who got a hold of sealed Romanian prosecutorial documents for that case, also British police records and thousands of texts between the Tates and numerous women. Heidi Blake joins us now from the UK, where she is based. Welcome.
4: Hi, Elsa. Great to be on the show.
3: Great to have you. So people might be familiar with Andrew Tate as a right-wing influencer, but can you just explain the business of the Tate brothers at the core of these charges?
4: Yeah, so Andrew Tate and his brother Tristan made their fortune in webcam pornography. This was something they struck on at the end of careers as international kickboxers. They realized they weren't going to make big money in that sport, and so they set about figuring out how to make a quick buck and alighted on the idea that they could persuade their girlfriends to perform online for them as webcam pornography workers. And this was the starting point of what became a massive empire of online sexual exploitation. And they made a point of keeping the money these women made and using all sorts of pretty sophisticated and carefully calculated methods to control these women, to isolate them from their friends and family. And that was the way they made the money that they then parlayed into this huge online following.
3: Right. But these charges don't only involve women, right? Like they specifically note indecent images of a child. Do you know what the story is there?
4: The very first webcam worker that Andrew Tate recruited was a Slovakian teenager. She was actually 15 years old when he met her and was only 17 years old when he persuaded her to work for him online making webcam pornography. And it is illegal in the UK where this happened, and also in the US, to make indecent images of a child. But what the Tates did was create a profile for her in which she was portrayed as a Russian woman in her 20s. There are videos still online of her working for them, which are very extreme and very, very violent. And that was happening when she was still underage.
3: Well, what led to the Tate brothers' first arrest in Romania?
4: The brothers recruited a young American woman, a woman from Florida, who came out to their compound and quickly reported in texts to her family and friends that she felt she was being trafficked and being held against her will there. That triggered a report to the US embassy, which then alerted local authorities. And all of a sudden, local police in Romania took this case very, very seriously. They raided the Tate brothers' compound and they assigned one of the country's leading organized crime prosecutors to dig into their affairs. And that's when the brothers ended up being indicted for forming an organized crime group to traffic women.
3: How were the brothers able to travel freely again after being arrested in Romania? Because they were able to even come to the U.S. at one point.
4: So when Donald Trump was reelected, there was a pretty rapid change in the disposition of the Romanian authorities towards the case. Rick Grenell, the special envoy to President Trump, raised it directly with Romanian government officials. And soon after that, Romanian prosecutors contacted the Tate brothers' lawyers and asked them, what do the Americans want? And were told, we need the travel ban to be lifted. And very soon after that, Andrew and Tristan Tate were released from their travel ban in Romania. Since then, they've been traveling freely around the world.
3: And now here we are. They've been arrested in Miami this past weekend. What comes next? What are you most closely watching for as this story keeps unfolding?
4: Ultimately, the decision about whether to extradite them rests with the Secretary of State, Marco Rubio. So it will be really interesting to see whether he decides to let this go ahead. You know, I noticed that the Tate brothers' lawyer, Joseph McBride, who is very close with people in Donald Trump's circle, particularly with Donald Trump Jr., has said that, you know, this thing was just approved by a low-level functionary in the Department of Justice and seems pretty, you know, seems to be sort of appealing to more senior figures in the administration to overturn it.
3: Though the Justice Department did tell the Associated Press that these arrests were approved by leadership of its criminal division.
4: That's right. It's gone through State Department and DOJ to get to this stage. I think marks a very dramatic sea change in the fate of these two men.
3: Heidi Blake is a reporter for The New Yorker. Thank you so much for joining us today, Heidi.
4: Thank you so much for having me.
5: Time now for My Unsung Hero, our series from the team at Hidden Brain. My Unsung Hero tells the stories of people whose kindness left a lasting impression on someone else. Today's story is a favorite from 2023. It comes from Susan Greenstein Prescott. Her unsung hero is her 12th grade English teacher, Fred DeMeo. One day, he assigned everyone a poem to recite in front of the class.
6: And I was terrified. I had a mild stutter, and I thought there is no way I'm getting up there in front of my peers and speaking. So I went home and I told my mother how I felt, and she wrote me a note asking me to be excused from doing the assignment in front of the whole class. So the day of the public speaking assignment, I stayed after school. So I did, instead of giving it in front of my peers, I gave it to him one-on-one after the school day. And we sat down and I recited my poem. And I don't remember if I stuttered, but he looked at me when I was finished and he said, "What was wrong with that?" And I just sat there and he said, "I liked listening to your voice." And I had never heard that before. I think in his mind, it was so minor. And he wanted me to understand I have nothing to be afraid of. And I didn't realize how empowering that would be for me. And I never thanked him. You know, I graduated and I just moved forward like a 18-year-old person will do. When I graduated from college, the second job I had was being a corporate trainer. So I stand up in front of people and I speak. And I do it all the time. And if I do stutter once in a while, big whoop. And I'd like Mr. DeMeo to know that he truly is an unsung hero. Because he played a big role in my very successful career and my life. And that was life-changing. I don't know where I would have gone if I felt like I had to keep my voice quiet because I was afraid of embarrassing myself. I'd like to give him my thanks for that kindness.
3: Susan Greenstein Prescott. Since her story first aired in 2023, Susan reached out to Fred DeMeo to thank him, and he wrote a letter back. You can find more stories from My Unsung Hero wherever you get your podcasts. 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
7: Aloha, ovau oleleni poli ahu, and our Hawaiian word of the day is another frequently mispronounced Hawaiian place name, Ke'eau Moku. That well-driven street was probably named for a governor of Maui who bore the same name as his father, an ally and father-in-law of Kamehameha I. It is spelled Ke'i-Okina'i-Au-Moku. 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
1: This is HPR 1 at 529. I'm Mike Machado. The Japanese energy company JERO wants to create a new public utility to supply power on Oahu. Where does that leave Hawaiian Electric? HPR's Savannah Herman-Pote reports.
9: JERO sent a letter to the Public Utilities Commission on Friday signaling plans to form a new utility called GenCo. That utility would build a natural gas-fired power plant and supply electricity to Oahu. That means Oahu would have two utilities tasked with keeping the lights on. Hawaiian Electric CEO Scott Seuss says it's unclear exactly how that would work.
10: This has not been done before in the United States. It's certainly not been done here in Hawaii. And there's a lot of pretty complicated questions that would need to be looked at.
9: JERO America's VP Eric Montad says GenCo would focus solely on generating power, which HECO would then deliver to customers through its transmission and distribution systems.
11: Hawaiian Electric will continue to operate the grid and procure power.
9: He added that GenCo would generate power from JERO's proposed natural gas plant. That one facility could meet up to 40% of the island's demand for electricity.
11: We're not sure what opportunities there may exist in the future, but at the moment we're really focused on just this particular project.
9: But Seo says he suspects JERO wants to be the dominant generating utility on Oahu.
10: In the context of what they've been putting forward, though, to create themselves as a new utility GenCo and to be the wholesale provider of generation, all that means to me is, okay, we will, Hawaiian Electric, we will continue to be the ones sending the bills out to customers. It's just that we will no longer be controlling the generation piece. So Hawaiian Electric bills would still be in your mailbox, but standing behind that bill would be the GenCo.
9: Governor Josh Green is a proponent of JERO's gas plant. He previously told HBR that he was expecting JERO and HECO to announce a deal in June. That deal never materialized. Both JERO and HECO declined to speak about the specifics of any negotiations. By creating its own utility, JERO can take its plans directly to the Public Utilities Commission without having to go through HECO. But Montag says JERO isn't making this move simply because it couldn't come to a deal with Hawaii's oldest utility.
11: You know, it could be perceived that way, but I think that, you know, this is certainly doing this under this form for a project of this scale has been in the works with us for some time, kind of regardless of how the HECO-JERO cooperation plays out.
9: Seuss says that HECO has no ongoing conversations with JERO at this time.
10: You know, we really did spend some time trying to understand JERO's proposal. You know, it's not lost on us that these guys are big players. And, you know, what the governor has really been trying to do is, how do we capitalize on what they can bring to Hawaii? We understand that, and we support that objective. It's just in the details of how do we, Hawaiian Electric, you know, our relatively small company that's been serving Hawaii for over 130 years, how do we partner and see them as true partners with us? And that's where we've run into these issues.
9: Savannah Herman-Pope, HBR News.
1: New Maui County rules for Ohana units are aimed at creating more housing opportunities. As of this month, qualified residential properties can now accommodate up to two accessory dwellings along with a primary house on a single lot. Before the new rule, the number of Ohana units depended on the lot size and location. Accessory dwellings are intended to provide more long-term housing options. They cannot be used as short-term rentals or bed and breakfasts. The county says new rules are a thoughtful approach to creating more housing in existing neighborhoods instead of expansion into undeveloped areas. This can make use of existing infrastructure while accommodating family members or long-term renters. The new rules apply countywide to Maui, Molokai, and Lanai. Building permits are still required, and units have to comply with infrastructure requirements along with zoning, building, and fire codes. The Hawaii State LGBTQ Plus Commission has announced Michael Golajuj Jr. as its new chair. Golajuj previously served two terms as vice chair. The commission also brought on two new members, Sylvia Rahm, and the commission's first transgender commissioner, Chrissy Doyle. They will join the 14-member board, which was created to advocate for LGBTQ issues at the legislature, first convened in 2024. Mahalo, my friends, for listening to All Things Considered, on community-supported and member-supported. You're all important. Hawaii Public Radio, my name is Mike Machado. I'll be here all week. It's 534.
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3: This is All Things Considered from NPR News. I'm Juana Summers.
12: And I'm Elsa Chang. Health officials have yet to confirm the source of cyclospora in food. It has sickened thousands of people nationwide with diarrhea. The Food and Drug Administration initially said it found the parasite on a sample of lettuce supplied by Taylor Farms. That's the same company that had supplied some Taco Bell restaurants where people said they ate before they got sick. Yesterday, the FDA retracted those test results and said the test was a false positive. So, where does that leave consumers now? Well, NPR's Yuki Noguchi joins us now to explain. Hi, Yuki.
13: Hi, Elsa.
12: Okay, so does this confusion over this discredited test change anything? I mean, practically speaking?
13: Not really. You know, the back and forth, of course, confused a lot of people, but the FDA's recommendation remains to not eat iceberg lettuce grown or processed by Taylor Farms in Mexico and sold at Taco Bell's and some Walmart's. That recommendation is based only on interviews done with sick people, many of whom had eaten the lettuce or had eaten at Taco Bell. And testing is still ongoing, by the way. The FDA says it's also testing produce at the southern border now to check for cyclospora. But so far, none of this has turned up any positives.
12: Okay, so testing is still ongoing. Testing, testing, testing. But thousands of cases, Yuki, of this illness have been reported since May, right? Particularly within five states, including Michigan, which is the epicenter. Is it strange to you that a source has not been identified yet?
13: You know, cyclospora cases, sporiasis cases, are on track to break records this year, but they're pretty common every summer. You know, identifying the source quickly, of course, would help contain an outbreak and perhaps, you know, save people from getting sick weeks down the line. But Donald Schaffner, a microbiologist at Rutgers, says these are often separate and unrelated clusters.
14: Just because you're sick with cyclospora right now doesn't mean that you're part of this cluster of cases that have an epicenter in Michigan and Ohio. What we see is we see multiple cyclospora cases in this country ranging from May to August. Sometimes we can figure out what's causing it, and sometimes we can't.
13: You know, and so that's why we're in this limbo.
12: Frustrating. Okay, well, the company Taylor Farms has already recalled its lettuce. Meanwhile, Taco Bell is not using Taylor Farms as a supplier. So are they still the primary suspected sources right now?
13: Well, that's what FDA officials are still pointing to, Taylor Farms, based on their interviews, again, with customers who've gotten sick. Will we ever find the cyclospora itself on the lettuce? You know, that's not clear. Parasites like cyclospora are hard to genetically test for. And plus, when you're trying to find very small amounts across what might be a huge amount of crop, mm-hmm. you know, Schaffner says it's easy for parasites to lurk in untested areas. He also points out that sometimes people are exposed to cyclospora not from food, but from drinking or swimming in contaminated water. And he says it's possible that bad water may have been used on a batch of lettuce.
12: That is NPR's Yuki Noguchi. Thank you so much, Yuki.
13: Thank you, Elsa.
3: In North Nigeria, Ibrahim Musa makes his living by driving this motorcycle taxi.
15: Sometimes I get passengers. Sometimes I don't. But I try my best. This is how I feed my family.
3: Still, Musa's income is modest, so when it came to medical needs, he and his family relied on care once subsidized by USAID. Until last year, when that funding suddenly ran out, right when the family desperately needed it. Here's NPR's Ari Daniel.
16: Until recently, Ibrahim Musa and his wife had four kids, including their son Abdullahi, who used to love to help with small tasks however he could.
15: He always goes to clean my motorcycle. His heart is just kind. If someone was sad, he would go and sit with them.
16: Abdullahi developed asthma when he was five. Over time, it became increasingly serious.
15: Sometimes he will wake up, suddenly, gasping for air. I feel very, very scared. We usually rush him to the hospital.
16: They take the motorcycle, Abdullahi's sandwich between his two parents. Those visits, plus the drugs and inhalers, were usually free. Musa says he was told that USAID was helping to offset the costs.
15: Because of that support, people like us who don't have much could still get treatment.
16: Then, last year, he had an especially severe asthma attack.
15: He told me, "Daddy, I can't breathe well." We rushed to the clinic.
16: But they learned the drugs were no longer available. Musa speculates that was due to USAID funding drying up in the wake of the Trump administration's decision to shut down the agency. A similar story had been playing out more than 150 miles away to the south in central Nigeria. In early 2025, a once cheerful 8-year-old named Ibrahim contracted typhoid fever, a dangerous bacterial infection that his father, Yakubu Garba, says he likely picked up from the drinking water.
17: It started like a normal sickness. He had fever, weakness, and was not eating well.
16: Ibrahim's condition worsened. The family visited the local clinic and received an antibiotic and rehydration regimen for free. The staff told them USAID was picking up the tab. Soon, Ibrahim was feeling better, so much so that he didn't complete his course of antibiotics.
17: Sometimes, too much stress at home will make us not remember to give the child the medicines to take.
16: But Ibrahim's typhoid rebounded and knocked him flat.
17: He would just look at me and tell me, "Baba, I am tired." That broke me.
16: When he and his family returned to the clinic, the meds were no longer free, another possible casualty of the dismantling of USAID. Ibrahim's family couldn't afford the new round of drugs. They took him home, tried an herbal remedy, and prayed.
17: We delayed, hoping we could find money or that he would get better. But he did not.
16: When NPR asked the U.S. State Department for comment, they didn't refer to these two specific cases. Rather, they referenced the five-year, $5.1 billion health memorandum of understanding that the Trump administration has signed with Nigeria. It consists of nearly $2.1 billion in health assistance, alongside another $3 billion or so from the Nigerian government.
18: In theory, setting up these systems is great. This amount of investment will actually generate a lot of good health.
16: But it's only part of the picture, argues Brooke Nichols, a health economist at Boston University. Her research shows more than 500,000 children perish due to USAID being shut down, mostly in sub-Saharan Africa. She says the abrupt termination led to a breakdown of trust and supply chains, which are challenging to reinstate.
18: It's one thing to turn something off. It is something entirely different to turn something back on again. This funding could have done much more good if there was a transition from the before times into the current MOUs, because we wouldn't have had that disruption of services.
16: While it's difficult to say for sure what would have happened had USAID remained, Nichols says the agency had been in Africa enabling a range of treatments. The MOUs are perhaps of little comfort to the two Nigerian families. Abdullahi died from that final asthma attack. And 4 days after Ibrahim's family was told they'd have to pay for the typhoid antibiotics, Ibrahim passed away. Ari Daniel, NPR News.
12: You're listening to All Things Considered from NPR News. The World Cup certainly left its mark on the U.S., from the thirsty tartan army to falling in love with the players from Cape Verde to sending fans home with a new appreciation for ranch dressing. These memories will long outlast the games. And the U.S. made sure that there was an American twist to the final yesterday. Instead of a brief break at halftime, yesterday's World Cup final between Spain and Argentina included a new element. For the first time ever, the World Cup featured a Super Bowl-esque halftime show. And NPR culture correspondent Anastasia Siokas was watching that show even more closely than the nail-biting game.
19: Usually, the World Cup is one of the most watched sporting events around the globe. Even before the final, FIFA, soccer's organizing body, had already logged 20 billion video views across digital platforms. But for the first time, FIFA took a page from American football and mounted a live concert mid-game to keep sports fans and non-fans alike entertained. And they went big, as you can hear in these clips that come courtesy of Fox. The Brazilian soccer kings Ronaldo and Ronaldinho accompanied Madonna out onto the pitch. FIFA amassed a cavalcade of top stars from six continents. Conductor Gustavo Dudamel was joined by musicians from the New York Philharmonic and the Simón Bolívar Orchestra of Venezuela for a sing-along of a now-eternal stadium anthem. They played the White Stripes, Seven Nation Army, with the Muppets Band, Dr. Teeth, and the Electric Mayhem, with Animal, of course, pounding out the drum line. One of Afrobeat's hottest stars, Burna Boy, from Nigeria, joined the queen of World Cup anthems, Shakira, for their official World Cup 2026 song, Die Die. It was a feel-good, family-friendly procession of fan favorites. There wasn't much of a through line in the spectacle, save for some broadly inspiring strokes like togetherness, unity, love. It was an 11-minute parade of celebrity cameos and references to memes from this year's Cup and other feel-good soccer moments, like a Ted Lasso reference. Justin Bieber sang his Everything Hallelujah with a few new lyrics to mark the occasion. It's the World Cup, hallelujah. The show was a vehicle for FIFA's charity arm, the FIFA Global Citizen Education Fund. The charity's goal is to raise $100 million to expand education and soccer access for children worldwide. At the end of the show, kids from Staten Island's PS22 chorus sang alongside Coldplay's Chris Martin in a riot of rainbow colors with an enormous banner emblazoned with the word love. FIFA invited fans to visit the charity's website, which asks fans to, quote, use the power of love to defeat poverty and defend the planet. In more normal times, that would be a rather apolitical goal. But at this game, which was attended by President Trump and Melania Trump, messaging about rainbows, global unity, and good sportsmanship comes with an inescapable side of politics.

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1: 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While celebrating life's moments and time with friends and family, roadway users can help keep everyone safe by driving at safe speeds, buckling up, and designating a sober driver.
2: Good afternoon. It's HPR 1 at 548. I'm Mike Machado. The ayo, or Hawaiian stilt, is no longer an endangered species. The waterbird is native to every Hawaiian island except Kahoolawe. Adults are solid black from the top of their head down to their back and have a white underside as well as distinctive long legs. The U.S. Fish and Wildlife Service has changed the ayo's status to threatened. It had been listed as endangered since 1970. The agency says the ayo's population has been steady and rising for several decades, following work of managing vegetation, predation, and water levels in the bird's habitat. Flags have been lowered to half-staff at all state offices and agencies today, honoring a Hawaii soldier killed in Jordan. U.S. Army First Lieutenant Tyler James Feehan of Ewa Beach was identified by the Pentagon as one of two U.S. service members killed Friday during an Iranian missile strike on a military base in Jordan. Governor Josh Green today ordered the U.S. flag to be flown at half-staff at state offices and agencies and at facilities of the Hawaii National Guard through sunset on Wednesday. Green said Feehan served our nation with courage and made the ultimate sacrifice, adding his death is a painful reminder of the human cost of war. Mahalo, my friends, for listening to All Things Considered on community-supported Hawaii Public Radio. I'm Mike Machado. The time in the islands is 5:49.
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0: This is All Things Considered from NPR News. I'm Elsa Chang.
3: And I'm Juana Summers. President Trump says the newest plane to serve as Air Force One is about to get, quote, maxed out. The White House said today that the Boeing luxury jet, which was donated last year by Qatar, will be taken out of service for upgrades. And that's renewing questions about the security features of the plane and whether it's on the level of previous jets that served as Air Force One. NPR's Joel Rose has been following this and is with us now. Hey.
4: Hey there.
3: So, Joel, do we know what the president means when he says maxed out?
4: Not exactly. President Trump flew back to Washington on the new Air Force One on Sunday evening. He was asked by a reporter why he was flying in an airplane that lacks anti-missile defense systems. Here is how the president responded.
5: You know, it has a lot of capability, but as I understand it, in about a month or so, they're going to send it to have it be maxed out. So they're going to be sending it and they'll have it be maxed out. It'll take about a month.
4: Trump did not elaborate. The Air Force referred questions to the White House. And this afternoon, the White House released a statement saying the jet is perfectly safe for the president's travels. But the White House says the plane will receive, quote, upgrades and enhancements in the fall, which will take about a month to complete, though still no clarity on exactly what those are.
3: And Joel, how does this jet compare to previous planes that served as Air Force One?
4: Older Air Force One planes were customized for that purpose, with extra communication and self-defense capabilities far beyond what a typical Boeing 747 or any passenger jet would have. So for that matter, will the new ones that Boeing is building now, but that program is years behind schedule. This plane that was donated by the government of Qatar last year is supposed to serve as a bridge aircraft until they are ready. The Qatari donated jet has been retrofitted, but defense and aviation experts say that work was done relatively quickly. And as a result, the new plane probably lacks some of the self-defense technologies found on older Air Force One jets.
3: Okay, and the White House says the new Air Force One will be out of service for about a month. What can they do in that amount of time?
4: I put that question to Frank Kendall. He is the former Secretary of the Air Force under President Biden, and he's skeptical that very much can be done in a month.
6: A month is not enough time to do anything significant. Software could be done. Software changes could be made relatively easily anyplace. Hardware modifications, I'm having a hard time imagining any that could be done in a month that are of any serious significance.
4: Kendall and other experts were surprised to see President Trump fly on this new jet to Turkey earlier this month. Trump then flew part of the way back from the Middle East in one of the older Air Force One jets before switching back again to the new jet for the flight from the UK to Washington. Mm.
3: And what has the White House said about that switch?
4: President Trump said when he flew back from Turkey that there were no security concerns that prompted the switch of planes. He said in a post on Truth Social that he flew on the older Air Force One jet, quote, for old times' sake. You might remember the New York Times reported then that the Secret Service had intervened over security concerns and then published another story which laid out those security concerns about the plane in some detail. Days later, the Justice Department served those reporters with subpoenas, which the newspaper is now fighting in court. By all accounts, the president loves this plane, but for the first time, he appears to be conceding that it is not as well equipped as prior Air Force One jets were.
3: NPR's Joel Rose, thanks as always.
4: You're welcome.
0: For many anglers, the practice of fly fishing is about much more than catching fish. From member station GBH, Craig LaMolt reports that for some people in addiction recovery, fly fishing can be therapeutic.
7: So with this amount of line out, I want you to go ahead and cast that.
8: Jim Faust and Noreen Finnegan stand knee-deep in the Deerfield River in the northwest corner of Massachusetts as he shows her how to fly fish. Her wrist pivots the rod forward, and the line creates an arc that drops gently into the river.
7: Yes, there you go. Now you feel that?
9: Yeah.
7: Okay, good.
8: Faust is a retired anesthesiologist, and these days shares his passion for fly fishing with people in addiction recovery. He tells Finnegan to pause for a moment on the backswing of her cast.
7: We have a pause, right? Yeah. A pause. And you think that when you pause, nothing's happening. Probably the same thing in life. Sometimes when you pause, all the important stuff is happening. And that's what's happening with a fly cast.
8: The two met at a rehab center. Finnegan was getting treatment for alcohol addiction. Faust came in to teach how to tie flies, the tiny lures that are used for fly fishing.
7: You're doing great.
9: This is great. Thank you.
8: And Finnegan knew then she wanted to get out here on the river to see those flies in action.
9: It's so peaceful. It really just gets you, like Jim says, time to pause, you know? It's perfect. It just gives you time to focus on just what's around you and just like drop everything.
8: Faust's nonprofit is called Adam's Parachute in honor of his son, Adam.
7: When he got into recovery and he had 2 years and 2 months in recovery, he devoted his life to helping other people who were seeking recovery.
8: 2 years ago, Adam saved the life of a young man who had overdosed.
7: And I think that triggered him.
8: The next morning, Adam overdosed himself.
7: So Adam passed, and he's still with me. He's with us right here, I can promise you. But then came the, how do we move forward, you know? Do we move forward?
8: That's when he came up with Adam's Parachute. It's actually the name of a fly fishing fly, and Faust sees it as an apt metaphor for his son's final moments. Adam had one parachute, and he gave it to someone else. Now, the nonprofit shares fly fishing with people in recovery.
7: I'll probably get 200 people out fishing this year. I got 100 out last year.
8: Among them is Jared Freeman.
10: I never was comfortable in my own skin, so when I was alone by myself, my mind would just race, and I'd use substances to deal with reality and my own thoughts. With fly fishing, it forces me to be okay with my own thoughts.
8: Faust has recruited other anglers to help him teach. Amy Delaney, who's in recovery herself, discovered fly fishing through a program for veterans called Healing Waters.
11: Jim was one of my mentors that taught me how to fly fish. And then when he started Adam's Parachute, I immediately offered to help.
8: She knows too many who didn't make it.
11: I just want to be able to save one. That's all I want to do. I just want to be able to do for somebody else what was done for me. I have to.
8: Faust says being out on the river and sharing it with others is helping him process his grief.
7: The Irish call it a thin place, you know, the place where the veil between the heavenly and the earthly or between the human and the spiritual is thin. And, you know, maybe it's even transparent sometimes, but you can feel it. These are my thin places.
8: He says many people in recovery haven't found their thin place yet.
9: All right.
8: And he's trying to help them do just that.
9: Nice. Wow. Hey.
8: That. For NPR News, I'm Craig LaMolt.
0: And if you or someone you know may be considering suicide or is in crisis, call or text 988 to reach the Suicide and Crisis Lifeline.

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2: 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Stations of HPR 1 on this Monday afternoon. Coming up shortly is the Marketplace, followed by the Daily at 6:30. Because it's Monday at 7 o'clock, we'll have On the Media. And then 8 to 10, Evening Jazz with Charles Husson. And then wrapping up our Monday from 10 to 12 after hours, Electronic Soul, hosted by Nora Nellis. I'm Mike Machado. I'll be here all week. Aloha.

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1: Okay, new game. 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
1: In Los Angeles, I'm Kai Rizdahl. It is Monday, today the 20th of July. Good as it always is to have you along, everybody. There is the war, of course, and its attendant economic trickle-down. There are consumers in this economy because we get a vote on what happens too. There's business sentiment and a zillion other things that are going to affect which way this economy goes in the short and medium term. But way up high on that list is what Federal Reserve Chairman Kevin Warsh is thinking. It is early days yet in the Warsh era, but even after his testimony last week on Capitol Hill, it is tricky to figure out exactly what he is thinking. So we've called Wendy Edelberg. She's a senior fellow at the Brookings Institution, also one of our go-tos for all things big picture. Wendy, it's great to have you back.
2: Nice to be back.
1: All right, so let's take Chairman Warsh at his word. He is speaking in declarative sentences when he says, we are going to get inflation under control. The committee will do what it takes. It is, I don't know if we use these words, but he says, you know, it's our solemn oath. What does that translate into for you?
2: I am surprised that the market is putting so little weight on possible rate cuts. The market seems to be betting that Kevin Warsh will revert to his traditionally hawkish instincts and disappoint Trump the way that Powell did. And that's certainly possible, but I would not bet so strongly against Trump getting at least some of the rate cuts he wants. I mean, second term Trump has achieved so many of his goals on other fronts. And indeed, I see Warsh as already laying the intellectual groundwork for rate cuts.
1: All right, keep going. You got to spell that out then.
2: All right. So he's created these five task forces examining issues, including inflation measurement. He thinks that like the official measures may not be, you know, adequate. The effects of AI, policy rules, the balance sheet. Those task forces are going to report over the next months. And, you know, the way he talked about them with Congress, I think he's telegraphing that this work will eventually produce an analytical case for lower rates without any suggestion that he's responding to pressure from the White House.
1: Don't you think, though, I mean, that he torpedoes his own credibility if he, in essence, gives the president what he wants, having constructed this intellectual framework?
2: I mean, it's a coincidence of wants, potentially. So take the way he talked about artificial intelligence at the hearing. He, you know, just I'm quoting him exactly. He said, will it increase measured prices over the course of the next 12 months? I suspect it will. But whether that's inflationary or not, that's up to the Federal Reserve. And we're going to have something to say about that. That's an extraordinary thing for the chairman of the Fed to say.
1: I keyed on the exact same thing when he said it, and my response, and I was either screaming at my TV or putting it out on the socials, I was like, doesn't the market get to decide what's inflationary here? Don't consumers get to decide?
2: Well, I think in this case, it's the task force that's going to get to decide, and my bet is that the task force says that AI-related price increases should be ignored. And I think the task force is also going to find, just serendipitously, that there are alternative measures of inflation that show that inflation is lower than the official indices indicate. And, you know, Warsh will follow those.
1: You are insinuating here that he is stacking the deck.
2: I am coming back to a coincidence of wants. I think that President Trump made it very, very clear when he chose who he was going to nominate to be chair of the Fed that he wanted interest rate cuts. And it wouldn't surprise me that a smart guy who wanted that job would think about, could he create the intellectual infrastructure, the scaffolding, to justify such cuts?
1: I'm going to go back to the credibility thing here. Chairman Warsh said, and this is a paraphrase, he used these numbers, though, it's been 63 or 64 months that inflation has been above the Fed's target, and that is a problem for both this economy and for the Federal Reserve. Don't you think there is an institutional requirement that he fix that?
2: I think that there's an institutional requirement that he looks like he's always on the verge of fixing that. I don't know. I think that the institution can withstand it not being fixed in real time. I think it always has to look like it's going to get fixed around the corner 6 months from now, next year. And, you know, I think that it's also going to depend on what measure of inflation you use, right? Like you can find a different measure of inflation that shows that inflation is indeed under control.
1: Yeah. Super quick. You got half a minute. I'm sure you saw this morning that Bill Dudley, who used to run the New York Fed, came out and said the Federal Reserve has to raise rates. Don't you think pressure mounts on Warsh the longer it goes with inflation and price levels elevated?
2: I do. And I think, look, I get why markets have priced in a possible rate increase. You know, I see the argument for that, for sure. I just don't see why no one's talking about all the indicators pointing to a rate cut.
1: Wendy Edelberg at Brookings. Thanks, Wendy. Good to talk to you.
2: Thank you.
1: Wall Street on this late July Monday, you know, meh. Details, numbers, when we get there.

0: The thing about what Chairman Warsh and the Fed may or may not do with interest rates is that a whole lot of what happens with prices is outside their control. Exhibit A, perhaps, is that as Warsh and other Fed chairs have said time and again, tightening or loosening monetary policy is not magically going to bring another barrel of crude oil to market. The natural segue here, then, is that oil is up another percent or so today, and the average price of a gallon of gas in this economy is $4 on the nose, just about where it was a month into the war. That would be the end of March. So, first of all, yes, we have been here before, but also, we've been here before, and oil markets can use that experience to set prices today. Here's Marketplace's Kristen Schwab.
1: At the heart of oil prices right now sit two questions, says Severin Bornstein at UC Berkeley's The Energy Institute at Haas.
2: How much political stomach Trump has for higher gas prices, and how much the Iranians can live with in terms of disruption to their economy.
1: Oil hit $90 a barrel this morning, which so far reflects the idea that markets think Trump and the Iranians want to negotiate, because otherwise, Bornstein says, prices would be worse.
2: Early on in the war, there were predictions of $150 or $200 per barrel, but that never happened.
1: Oil prices peaked at about $110 because 30-some countries released strategic reserves. And, says Catherine Wolfram, an energy economist at MIT, China's quickly learned to live using less fuel.
3: Basically insulated us from much higher run-up in oil prices by the reduction in mainly gasoline consumption there from the diffusion of electric vehicles.
1: Still, there are some price pressures. Remember, says Tom Kloza, chief energy advisor at Gulf Oil, there's a whole other war happening between Russia and Ukraine.
4: A lot of international refineries are out of commission right now.
1: We're also entering hurricane season in the Gulf of Mexico. But on the upside, demand for gas tends to go down in the fall, and refineries will soon switch to cheaper winter blends. All in all, Kloza thinks gas prices will continue to bounce around.
4: We might have another Groundhog Day where we go back below $4 and above.
1: We've been here before. We might be back here again. I'm Kristen Schwab for Marketplace.

0: We talked last week about earnings for a lot of the big Wall Street banks. They're doing quite fine, thanks. But the kinds of banking that they do, investment banking, trading, all of that, are a couple of steps removed from the economy that most of the rest of us live in. To find out what's going on there, it's more instructive to turn to regional lenders, several of which are set to report their earnings over the next couple of weeks. Marketplace's Justin Ho has more on that.
1: Regional banks aren't the small community banks that you might see in the corner of a small town. But they aren't sprawling multinational empires either, says Julie Hill at the University of Wyoming.
2: They're basically larger banks that focus on traditional banking model. That's borrowing money from people in the form of deposits and lending it out as loans either to businesses or consumers.
1: Hill says most of regional banks' revenue comes from that kind of traditional banking.
2: So typically what you want to see for regional banks is you want to see strong loan demand and you want to see low losses on loans.
1: And right now, loan demand is up. Gerard Cassidy with RBC Capital Markets says that's partly because of all of the AI spending that's been happening this year.
3: So, for example, a bank may have a relationship with cement companies that are being hired to build the foundations for data centers or the HVAC installers.
1: But Cassidy says loan demand is also coming from all kinds of other industries, including from healthcare companies, trucking companies, auto dealers. Tom Collins with the consulting company West Monroe says mid-sized businesses in particular are demanding credit.
4: These would be businesses that would range from, you know, manufacturing companies to service companies, kind of the bread and butter of the economy.
1: Collins says many are borrowing because they're realizing that interest rates probably aren't going lower anytime soon. But he says many are also feeling optimistic and they feel comfortable borrowing. Stephen Bigger with Argus Research says many consumers do too, despite higher interest rates and higher gas prices.
5: I think it's really the jobs economy. So to the extent that unemployment remains down, that means consumers are going to feel reasonably good about taking out that loan.
1: And Bigger says delinquencies have been falling, which means banks are going to feel more comfortable making loans. I'm Justin Ho for Marketplace.

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1: This year or until the tariff shoe drops.
2: All right, so people are front-running the tariffs, which I get, and you know we've seen that before, obviously, last year. I do wonder, though, whether the folks who are filling up your yard are aware of the conflict in the Middle East and what that's doing to sort of the macro economy.
1: Yeah, I think there's other contributing factors to what we're seeing right now. And I also believe that folks are looking at consumer spending and consumer confidence. But warehouse inventories have been pretty depleted. And so not only are you seeing the front loading of product to get ahead of tariffs, but much of this product was going to be needed for back to school, holidays, end of year, et cetera. And so that is why I think you're seeing this culmination. You want to get ahead of it in a world where you know what your costs are going to be, as opposed to trying to replenish your shelves when potentially your costs could skyrocket.
2: Right. Speaking of costs, is diesel a thing for you guys?
1: Diesel is always a thing for folks that are operating heavy equipment. What's good in our world is many of our contracts and in our industry, this is very typical. Fuel is calculated outside of the base rate. So many customer contracts have what's called a fuel surcharge. Mm-hmm. So we've protected ourselves. But there are definitely companies out there who've had to rework their rates because they might have that baked in, and you could be finding yourself in a very difficult position.
2: Things are busy, as we've established, at the Port of Long Beach and Los Angeles. Is the same true necessarily? I mean, what do you hear from your colleagues and contemporaries at like Seattle and New York and Miami, you know?
1: Yeah, we coordinate freight at seaports and gateways throughout the nation, and working with not just our equipment, but we have many partner carriers in those gateways. You are seeing a tightening in the market pretty much everywhere. You're seeing capacity that you need to pre-book, or it may not be there for you. You'll see a little bit more of a hardline approach on rates because people aren't desperate to move cargo the way they previously were. So this has been, I think, a very refreshing period.
2: Yeah. So when we call you back in January, do you expect things to have continued apace, or is it just we don't know what's going to happen between now and January?
1: Well, we really don't know, but I will say my crystal ball tells me that as soon as we get clarification on tariffs, people will mad dash and continue to bring in product until those tariffs go into effect. Then we'll see a slow period again. I think too early to tell what that all looks like, but that will be the theme.
2: I was going to let you go, but now I have to ask you, why do you expect something constant on tariffs? Why do you expect stability?
1: Yeah, the biggest thing is the tariffs that were implemented where the courts found them to be non-constitutional, they're going to come back, but in the form of constitutional Section 301 or Section 302 right. tariffs. Those hearings are happening in Washington, D.C. Stakeholders are meeting to talk about the impacts of these tariffs, no differently than we have leading up to the implementation of other ones. Which is why I say this feels eerily similar to 2018. Yeah. Tariffs were announced. They'd go into effect to start 2019. And we all saw a very busy 2018 and then had to reassess going out of it. And I think that's really what we're seeing right now.
2: All right. We'll call you in January. Wesson Labar, he's the Chief Strategy Officer down at Waterfront Logistics down at the ports of Los Angeles and Long Beach. Ms. Labar, thanks for your time, sir. It was always good to talk to you.
1: Thanks for having me. Always appreciate it.

0: coming up.
1: To her, like I was abandoning her to go live in the wilderness, which is kind of true.
0: Well, at least we're being honest, right? First, though, let's do the numbers. Dow Industrial's down 307 points today, 0.6%, 51,839. The NASDAQ subtracted 12 points. We'll call that flat percentage-wise, 25,500.

0: 508, the S&P 500 down 14 points, 0.2%, 74 and 43. A federal judge in Oakland has paused the merger between Paramount Skydance and Warner Brothers Discovery, a coalition of 12 states, as you might have heard, has sued to stop that merger on antitrust grounds. The Writers Guild of America has also filed suit. Paramount Skydance down 2.1% on the day. Warner Brothers Discovery gave up about 3.75%. Domino's Pizza brought in more revenue last quarter than analysts had been guessing. Domino's heated up 0.2%. Bond prices went down, thus the yield on the 10-year T-note went up 4.59%. 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
0: This is Marketplace. I'm Kai Rizdahl. A data point and an observation on the way to this next story. The data point is that the average rate on a 30-year fixed-rate mortgage sits at 6.55%. That's from Freddie Mac as of last Thursday. The observation is that in this real estate market as of right now, with rates and prices where they are, the phrase starter home kind of doesn't stand to reason. And it's been that way for a while. A report out today from Realtor.com points out that in 2022, fresh off the pandemic, the number of homes that were affordable for first-time buyers was at the lowest it had been in recent memory. However, that same report says the starter home crunch has eased a bit since then, although how easy it is depends on where you're looking to buy and where you're hoping to live. Marketplace's Stephanie Hughes has that.
4: If you're looking to buy a starter home in the southern U.S., you have a lot more choices than in much of the country.
5: Builders in Texas, Florida, and the Carolinas really responded to demand during the boom years of the pandemic, and that supply has come to market.
4: Economist Hannah Jones is author of that new Realtor.com report, which, when looking at inventory, defines a starter home as costing under $350,000. Jones says the supply of starter homes in the South has grown substantially since the low point in 2022.
5: You know, really taking advantage of the more permissive zoning laws and regulations in the South.
4: Meanwhile, in the Northeast, the starter home market is getting worse. It's already very densely built, as anyone who's traveled through North New Jersey can tell you, which makes new construction harder.
5: There's just not as much space for the sprawl. You also run into the ocean.
4: One reason new construction is so important is more would-be sellers are clinging to their existing homes and their low mortgage rates. Cheryl Merritt's a real estate broker in Raleigh, North Carolina.
6: Years ago, the average time a person would stay in their house would be 7, 10, 12 years. We're seeing people stay in their houses for 20 years now.
4: Despite the increased inventory, the Realtor.com report points out sales of starter homes are down 7.2% so far this year. Zillow senior economist Orfi Divongi says buyers have to factor in the high cost of everything.
7: It's very difficult for people to go out and commit to a new purchase when there's so much uncertainty about how far their incomes will go.
4: Some people are abandoning the idea of a starter home altogether. Economist Hannah Jones says they want to buy their forever home and just be done with the whole thing. I'm Stephanie Hughes for Marketplace.

0: Seasonal hiring, says the Bureau of Labor Statistics, is one of the noisier parts of the American labor market. Just like it sounds, it's companies in retail and hospitality mostly hiring more people when there is high demand. So holidays for retail and summertime for bars and hotels and restaurants and the like. Thing is, the hospitality industry lost about 61,000 jobs last month, suggesting that a lot of that seasonal hiring isn't happening. That said, lots of people do make their living from seasonal work, which in turn affects what and where they call home. Here's today's installment of our series, Adventures in Housing.
1: My name is Brian Evol, and I live in Terlinga / Studi Butte outside of Big Bend National Park, and I'm a maintenance supervisor in the park. I've committed to at least a year in order to achieve that supervisor position. So I'll be here at least until July of next year. And I live in a little spot they call a casita. It's a little one-bedroom house. I've got a fully equipped kitchen, a nice bathroom, a queen bed. As a supervisor, one of the perks is that this is my place and it's going to stay my place. Nobody's going to be moving in with me. This is my eighth job that I would consider seasonal. In 2015, my ex-girlfriend and her family were able to get a spot up on Mount LeConte Lodge in Great Smoky Mountains National Park. Just being up there as a guest, I was just blown away by the whole place. And my first question to one of the employees there was, how do I get a job up here? And she said, well, we're actually looking for somebody. And pointed to some other guy. He's leaving next week. 2 days later, I got on my computer and filled out an application, and I heard back from him the next day. At the time, it was kind of it was a sore point in our relationship because it felt like, to her, like I was abandoning her to go live in the wilderness, which is kind of true. It was just a matter of like being there, realizing, okay, I can't experience this place unless I'm here. How do I get here? How do I stay here? The number of times that I've relocated in the last even just decade about 12 times. And that's not always for a seasonal thing, but a lot of it has very much been related to going from one place to the next. The idea of buying a long-term property is very daunting to me, not just because I have that wanderlust and I know that I'm always going to be wanting to travel, but because I feel that that would be like an anchor, a rope tying me to a place. And that's kind of an uncomfortable feeling for me. The only time I have ever considered buying a house, it was not in the United States, and it was for the purposes of turning it into something hospitality related. This isn't something we're doing next year. This is something we're doing 5 to 10 years from now. And I want to give people an experience unlike anything they could experience just staying in the, Holiday Inn or whatever.
0: Brian Evol, living for the next year at least, just outside Big Bend National Park in Texas. 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
1: This final note on the way out today, in which we will close the books on the World Cup. First of all, the final itself, underwhelming as a game. Second, the halftime show was a lot. But third and more to the point, I saw this on CNBC that FIFA is going to have total revenue this year of $9 billion, making the tournament the most lucrative sporting event ever. Now, wildly unrelated, and as they say, this just in, President Trump has just imposed 50% tariffs on Canadian imports, the USMCA notwithstanding. So stability in tariffs, not something that's happening. Amir Babawi, Caitlin Esch, John Gordon, Oya Carr, Steve Mullis, and Stephanie Seek are the Marketplace editing staff. Kelly Severa is the news director. And I'm Kai Rizdahl. We will see you tomorrow, everybody. This is APM.
2: I'm Bert Lum. Next time on Bite Marks Cafe, we hear from former Department of Education CIO Brooke Connor about life in academia. We'll find out what inspired him to seek his PhD and what field of study is most intriguing. That's next time on Bite Marks Cafe, Friday at 6:30 p.m.

0: you look at the Fed studies over years, their whole shtick was we need to import as much as possible. We need to be as efficient as possible because that's going to help American workers. And that was just false.
1: I'm Natalie Kitroev. That's coming up on The Daily from The New York Times.
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4: This is Asian View from NHK World Japan. I'm Keiko Kitagawa. A treaty to establish the International Criminal Court was adopted 28 years ago. The current president of the ICC, Judge Akane Tomoko, marked the occasion by vowing to continue the pursuit of justice in the face of rising pressure. Akane released a statement on Friday's anniversary of the Rome Statute.
5: International courts must always remain independent and free from political influence and coercion.
4: Akane also said even in the most challenging times, the International Criminal Court will remain steadfast in its mission. Japan's ambassador to China, Kanasugi Kenji, spoke at a business gathering in Beijing to call for utmost caution over China's increasingly strict export controls. Beijing has strengthened regulations this year on exports of rare earth and dual-use items with civilian and military applications. A system to encourage tip-offs was launched in July. Kanasugi said the biggest priority is to ensure everyone is safe. A Texas jury has ordered two subsidiaries of Japanese chip and flash memory giant Kioxia Holdings to pay a U.S. firm $229 million for patent infringement. Kioxia vows to contest the decision. Kioxia Holdings says satellite communications company Viasat filed a lawsuit in 2021 against Kioxia Corporation and U.S.-based Kioxia America. Viasat claims part of Kioxia's flash memory products violate the U.S. firm's patent rights. Kioxia says it's unable to accept the plaintiff's claim and the jury's decision. This is NHK World Japan. A landslide in the Chinese city of Chongqing has left at least 8 people dead and 34 unaccounted for. State-run Xinhua News Agency and other sources say a mountain slope collapsed on Friday in Pingximiao and Tuxia Autonomous County, hitting many houses. Footage aired by state-run China Central Television shows the damage. Search and rescue efforts are underway, but large rocks and the risk of another landslide are hindering the work. Hundreds of Rohingya Muslim refugees are feared dead after two boats carrying more than 500 people appear to have capsized off the coast of Myanmar. A joint statement by the International Organization for Migration and the UN Refugee Agency says the vessels left Rakhine State in late June. It says one boat likely carrying around 250 people lost contact shortly after departure. The second, believed to have been carrying about 280 people, likely sank off Myanmar's southern coast on July 8th. The UN says nearly 300 such people have been reported missing or have lost their lives at sea around the region this year. The UN renewed its call for the international community to do more to support the displaced Rohingya people. Japan is sending military equipment to Cambodia under its security assistance framework. A signing ceremony was held on Sunday at Cambodia's defense ministry. It was attended by Japan's ambassador to Cambodia, Ueno Atsushi, and Cambodia's defense minister, Tia Seha. Official Security Assistance, or OSA, seeks to deepen security cooperation with like-minded countries by offering defense equipment and other materials. The Japanese government has provided the Philippines with coastal surveillance radar systems through the OSA program. In March, it also agreed to provide disaster response and rescue equipment to Thailand. This will be the first provision to Cambodia under the program. A group of Japanese students has visited the Pacific island of Iwato to pay tribute to those who died in a fierce ground battle near the end of World War II. The 9 high school and university students won prizes in a government-sponsored war-themed essay contest. They offered prayers and laid flowers at a war monument on the island, also known as Iwojima. About 21,900 Japanese soldiers and 6,800 American troops lost their lives in the Battle of Iwo Jima. The remains of more than 11,000 Japanese wounded have yet to be recovered. The students visited one of the dugouts that served as a command center. High school senior Odajima Seiji said he thought the conditions for the soldiers must have been harsh. This is Asian View from NHK World Japan.
6: Reporter intimidation takes many forms, like the subpoenas served by the DOJ to New York Times reporters, or what happened to 2 bloggers writing about eBay.
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1: From the New York Times, I'm Natalie Kitroev. 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
10: For people right across America, everything has been getting more expensive. From food to fuel, healthcare to heating, everyone's feeling the pain.
11: Our CBS News poll says that 7 in 10 Americans say they are frustrated or even angry with the administration's approach to the economy.
1: At a moment when inflation and affordability are on everyone's mind.
12: The new analysis from the Federal Reserve Bank reveals nearly 90% of President Trump's tariffs in 2025 were paid by consumers and businesses.
1: And when economists are saying that tariffs are partially to blame for the relentless rise in prices, my colleague Anna Swanson talked to the most influential driver of President Trump's tariff policy, Jameson Greer. Greer told her that despite tanking public opinion, the Trump administration is now planning a new slate of tariffs that it believes will survive any legal challenge.
13: So according to your own metrics, are tariffs working?
0: They are, yeah. I think we've been wildly successful.
1: Today, why Greer thinks that Trump's tariff policy has been a success and why the administration is doubling down.
0: Whenever you're trying to change policy in a big way and you're upending special interests or corporate interests, people are going to come back and try to fight that. They want the status quo. We don't want the status quo.
1: It's Monday, July 20th. Anna, you spent hours with Jameson Greer, not a household name, but someone who is very important in crafting U.S. trade policy as the U.S. trade representative. What was your main takeaway?
14: So even though he's facing a lot of headwinds, including the fact that public sentiment for Trump is low, you've got these legal challenges against the administration's tariffs, the Supreme Court overturned a big swath of the trade agenda.
1: Right.
14: Greer has not been dissuaded by any of this. In fact, he's proposed a lot of new tariffs to essentially recreate the tariffs that were overturned by the Supreme Court. And he remains very intent on this policy and the benefit he thinks it will bring to the country.
1: So Greer has a plan to now keep tariffs going. Tell us about that.
14: So the administration right now is working to recreate the tariffs that the Supreme Court struck down earlier this year. And they're using a legal justification that they think will be much more durable. So they've already proposed one big tranche of tariffs, which are related to other countries' lack of laws when it comes to forced labor, like slave labor or other coercive labor practices. That will bring tariffs of around 10% into effect against more than 80 countries, probably by later this month. And then they're preparing another huge swath of tariffs related to the unfair trade practices that other countries use to build up their factories, their manufacturing sectors, like subsidies, currency manipulation. So that could then lead to additional tariffs on more than 40 countries after that. And again, we're looking at the highest tariffs that the United States has had on the world in roughly a century.
1: So big plans, basically doubling down on all of this. how exactly is Greer determining that the tariffs are working like they should? Like, what evidence does he point to? Because my understanding is that tariffs so far have not actually been very effective at bringing back manufacturing jobs. And that seemed to be one of the key goals of the policy. And then at the same time, they've increased prices for Americans.
14: Yeah, I generally agree. So he told us that when he came into office, he had three main goals with tariffs: increase manufacturing as a percent of GDP, reduce trade deficits, and increase real wages. So on the first metric,
0: the manufacturing share of GDP, I haven't really seen that move yet, but a lot of indicators on manufacturing have gone up. Manufacturing productivity is at the highest it's been in years. Manufacturing overtime hours are going up. Manufacturing labor wages are going up by 5% last year. And manufacturing jobs actually were net positive in the first quarter of 2026 for the first time in a few years. So all of those indicators are going the right way.
14: So he says one of the reasons they haven't seen manufacturing move up as a percent of GDP is that it takes time to build a factory. But he argues he sees some promising signs that there's a revival in manufacturing.
0: Look at the pharmaceutical industry, where we have new facilities going up in North Carolina, in Indiana, in Southern California, in Georgia. I mean, this is real concrete progress. So I'm just seeing this happen in real time. And people are telling me tariffs are part of this.
14: So when I look at the data, it does look like manufacturing is picking up. But I don't think that's because of tariffs. I think manufacturing is being driven right now by other things like the boom in AI and data centers in the U.S.
0: We want the trade deficit in goods to go down.
14: Greer also argued that the trade deficit has fallen pretty significantly.
0: That's gone down by 25% in the past year. With China in particular, it's gone down 30%.
14: So he's right that the trade deficit with China has fallen a lot, but the overall trade balance is not that different than pre-Trump. It's fallen a little bit, but overall it's not down that much.
1: What about that third metric, wages? If this policy is supposed to be protecting wages, maybe even boosting them, how are we doing on that front?
14: So we talked about it.
13: And then just digging into wages as well. So wages are rising, but that's kind of the long-term trend. And inflation is now outpacing wage growth for the first time since 2023. So wages have gone up, but so has inflation, in part because of tariffs.
0: I disagree with that. I disagree with that squarely. I mean, first of all, wages have outpaced inflation for all of the second Trump administration, except for the last couple of months, driven by energy. Because we have our operations in Iran. Everyone knows this. So before that, real wages have grown. They've outpaced inflation. But for this exceptional event in Iran.
14: Greer is right that before the Iran war, wages were rising faster than prices. But in the last couple months, since the war started, prices have risen a lot more than wages. And they've actually jumped enough to offset all of the wage gains since Trump took office. And then we had a back and forth on what's driving inflation.
0: And your point that you just kind of said that tariffs drive inflation, and I just disagree with that 100%. I mean, if you look at the first Trump administration, we put tariffs into place in July 2018 on China, which is a huge part of our imports, and our inflation at the time was about 2.7%. By the time we got to the next year, we had escalated tariffs on China. Inflation was down to like 1.7%. So it's just not one-to-one. And when you look at the Biden administration, their inflation peaked at like 10% in 2022. And at that point, they hadn't changed tariffs at all, up or down.
14: So he argues that tariffs aren't driving inflation. He says the money supply, the Iran war, things like healthcare, education are driving inflation.
0: So this idea that tariffs are driving inflation is crazy to me. I mean, there are a million factors that go into inflation. Most importantly, money supply. And now some of the inflation we're feeling is from Iran. And the other inflation we're feeling, it's not so much on goods, it's on services. Things like education, healthcare, and insurance. I mean, things that where Democratic policies for a generation have driven prices up.
14: But that doesn't negate what many economists argue, which is that tariffs more recently have also added to prices on goods. And so I pushed him on that.
13: But if you listen to the Fed, I mean, the Fed does talk frequently about how tariffs have raised inflation for goods. The New York Fed had a study showing that consumers bore the brunt of the tariffs. There was another Fed study that showed that tariffs were responsible for all of the extra inflation that we've seen in core goods.
0: Well, I mean, if you look at the Fed studies over years, their whole shtick was we need to import as much as possible. We need to be as efficient as possible because that's going to help American workers. And that was just false. So the Fed and the various reserve banks and their economists, they are the ones that led us down this path to begin with. So they don't have a lot of credibility in my eyes. Just look at the actual data. If you're telling me prices are going up, look at the inflation data. The inflation is not coming from goods, right? It's coming mostly from services, again, putting energy aside. So it's just that is a narrative that they're only supporting by their theories. They're not looking retrospectively at the best data.
1: But even if he doesn't believe that tariffs are driving inflation, does he get that many Americans may be blaming tariffs for inflation and that that is probably testing their patience right now, just given how much affordability and the cost of living are on people's minds?
14: I asked him about that. A recent NYT poll put President Trump's approval rating at 37%, with voters expressing concerns about his handling of the economy, cost of living, the war with Iran. And recent polls have also indicated that the majority of Americans are against tariffs, connect them to the increased cost of living. Do you worry that your tariff policy has been too aggressive and that the kind of pendulum of public opinion has swung back against the administration?
0: So I don't think it's been too aggressive. Again, I look at this in the long span of history of decades of a bad trade policy that we're now changing. You know, we know people have concerns about the cost of living. We all do. Like, no one wants to be dismissive of that. We've made huge progress on that in the Trump administration. We have a lot of core staples. You know, when you look at dairy products and eggs and cheese and flour, all these things, prices have gone down for those. The trade policy is really about wages and protecting manufacturing and agricultural production. And I think that the American people are going to see this over time. I mean, again, we've had huge tariffs on China since 2018. We've had tariffs on steel and aluminum since 2018. We're making more steel in America than Japan is making now. I mean, this is a huge turnaround. So there's a lot of success there. And we've made a lot of progress in the administration, but there's certainly more work to do.
14: Are you worried that if Americans don't see faster results, they'll start to lose faith in this vision of reshoring and the shift in trade increasing real wages?
0: I don't think they will. You know, over the past year, you know, I speak to financial services companies. The American consumer has been really resilient and robust. And so you have some polls that are consumer sentiment, and then you have some like hard data that shows what our consumers are actually doing. And the American consumer is quite robust. So we're confident that that will continue. You know, I can't account for the 40% of voters who are just inclined to disagree with whatever policy president does because they don't like the president or they don't agree with him or even vote for him. So I kind of take that. And then you have, you know, folks in the middle who are watching their pocketbook. They want to see what's happening. I'm confident that, you know, this policy will continue to deliver for Americans as wages go up, factories come back. I mean, we're seeing it now. I think it's really valuable to the American people.
1: We'll be right back.
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0: This is The Daily. I'm Natalie Kitroev. Back to my conversation with Anna Swanson about why the Trump administration is doubling down with a new round of tariffs.
1: Okay, I want to step back, Anna, and ask a bigger question that I think has been on a lot of people's minds since Trump trade war version 2 began, which is this trade war seems to have gone from being mainly about China to being a war on everyone. And if weakening China is still the primary goal here, doesn't that scorched earth approach undermine that purpose? Like, wouldn't it make more sense for the U.S. to align with all of its allies and focus on containing China rather than risk alienating all of our friends and going it alone against China?
2: So this is one of the most common criticisms I hear of the policy. And I think that's a very real argument that the Trump administration has alienated partners that they could be working with on the trade issues that really matter for the world, like all of the excess goods that are coming out of China, huge Chinese exports that are putting a lot of pressure on American manufacturers. So why are we putting so many tariffs on Canada and Europe rather than countries like China? But Greer's answer here is really interesting.
3: So our role as policymakers is to do right by the American citizen. We need to take measures, frequently unilateral, because the rest of the world is all discombobulated and has different interests than we do. We have to take measures to protect our economy, to protect our industrial base, to protect our agricultural production, to protect our factories and farms and families and the people who work there. That's how I see it. I hear people sometimes say, oh, well, you know, America should just get together with the rest of the West. Everyone should gang up and force China to change. Like, that is not our policy. We're not really about going out and changing the world. We're trying to change the terms of trade, so it does mean to the extent we have to take measures on other countries, we will, but it's less that we're anti any particular country and more we're just pro-America.
2: And that has been a common criticism. You know, the Trump administration is going very hard against traditional allies, Canada, Europe, and maybe even with China kind of getting into a situation where the U.S. is kind of more aggressive in some instances against traditional allies than it would be against traditional rivals. You know, how do you think about that?
3: Yeah, so again, this is not a foreign policy shop. This is an economic shop here. And so when I look at someone like the European Union that blocks American agricultural goods for specious, non-scientific reasons, that's a problem. Friend or foe, that's an issue. And I'm not going to say, well, if you guys agree to say nice things about us publicly and say that we're great partners, I will look past all of this like I have for the past 30 years. Like, that's not what President Trump was elected to do. It's not what I was appointed to do.
2: So he thinks that traditional trading partners have also taken advantage of the U.S. The U.S. has given them a pass for a long time. That didn't really work. So the administration is really intentionally putting pressure on the whole world. The other reality is the Trump administration did try to go up against China, and that really backfired for them. So when Trump imposed high tariffs on China last year, the Chinese threatened to cut off rare earth exports, which would have crippled a lot of U.S. factories. So the U.S. found that they were pretty limited in their ability to actually confront China.
3: I live in the real world, so you kind of get these Model UN types who are like, well, you know, let's all get together and we'll have a meeting and a summit. We'll have these working groups, and by the end of the day, we'll all gang up on China. I mean, the reality is, if Europe or someone else has a problem with China, then they can take measures with China and negotiate with China. I mean, I'm not going to give a concession to some other country to do something they should do anyway. A lot of countries in this era of enormous imbalances and non-market practices, they will find, like the United States, that it's in their interest to take measures. Now, I think there are some instances where it doesn't have to be unilateral. I just find that countries like those in Europe, they tend to be very slow to move. They tend to be very bureaucratic. They feel more bound by international legal norms than we do. So if we were waiting for the Europeans to agree or the Canadians to agree or anybody else, we'd still be waiting while all this stuff was being offshored.
2: And what grade would you give yourself on trade policy and achieving your goals?
3: Oh, well, listen, nobody is perfect. And I always see things that I can do better. And in retrospect, maybe we could have done this, could have done that. But, I mean, we have an A. I mean, when you look at you know, the past 70 years, and really in the past 30 years where we saw all the offshoring, that was disastrous. We lost 5 million manufacturing jobs, 70,000 factories, and China became the world's largest supplier and manufacturer. That is a problem. And continuing that policy in the face of those results, a crazy person would do that. So we had to change that. And this is a lot of success in a given year. Are there things we could do better? Of course. Are we going to continue to refine this? Yeah, we are. But I would give us an A.
1: We've talked a lot thus far about how Greer assesses himself and the policies that he's helped orchestrate. If we're evaluating the cost benefit of this Trump tariff regime, how should we assess?
2: So I do think tariffs have helped some businesses that are trying to compete with cheap products from abroad. But they have also been a huge drag on others. Many businesses now owe a big tariff bill to the government, or they have to pay more for their materials because of tariffs. Consumers are paying more. There are also geopolitical costs to think about, to U.S. alliances, maybe political costs for Republicans in the upcoming election. But what's also true is that this administration has fundamentally changed the conversation on trade. They did key into some serious criticisms that people have had for a long time about trade and how the past approach, this kind of unquestioning devotion to trade and globalization, had not worked for a lot of Americans. There's this backlash now against their tariffs, but when you're thinking about what comes next, this is a lot for a subsequent administration to try to undo. So some of these changes could be a very lasting legacy for the Trump administration.
1: You're saying that it may actually end up being really hard for any administration that follows this one, even if it is a Democratic administration, to roll these tariffs back.
2: Yeah, I think it would be very difficult to undo them completely. There have been so many different kinds of tariffs on so many different things, just a lot of complex changes in policy across dozens of industries. You see companies start to reorganize their supply chains. Other countries have started to reshape the way that they trade with the United States and other countries because of these tariffs. And in the U.S., the politics of undoing the tariffs, too, could be pretty complicated. In the Biden administration, we saw that they debated undoing Trump's China tariffs and decided to just keep them. Now, of course, these tariffs in Trump's second term are much more extensive. They're much more global. It's a different situation. But I think what a future administration might find is a similar conundrum. It's just difficult politics to undo these tariffs. So the net effect might be that the Trump administration really has reordered the global economy for good.
1: Well, Anna, thank you so much for being here.
2: Thank you for having me.
1: Anna Swanson covers global trade for the New York Times.
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1: 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I'm Natalie Kitroweff. 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
6: The Iran war is escalating with several U.S. service members killed and hundreds wounded over the weekend. 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

0: KHPR Honolulu, KKUA Wailuku, KANO Hilo, KHPH Kailua Kona, KIPL Lihue, KJHF Kuala Pu'u.
1: We're not targeting reporters. They're material witnesses, just like a reporter would be a material witness to a car crash.
2: Todd Blanche this week, defending the subpoenas of several New York Times reporters during his confirmation hearing for the top job at the DOJ. From WNYC in New York, this is On the Media. I'm Brooke Gladstone.
3: And I'm Michael Loewinger. How does this administration's aggressive actions against journalists compare to those that came before?
4: Richard Nixon's undoing was ultimately his efforts to engage in a cover-up. Donald Trump doesn't care about cover-ups. He does everything out in the open.
2: Also on this week's show, sometimes reporter intimidation is ripped straight from a horror flick, like what happened to two bloggers who wrote about eBay.
5: That reinforced my fear that the book had been a message. You're going to lose your wife.
3: It's all coming up after this.
6: Live from NPR News, I'm Giles Snyder. New Orleans is getting ready for Tropical Storm Bertha.
7: We take all events seriously and are prepared to enhance staffing levels across the utility to ensure that all teams are coordinated, positioned, and equipped to respond as conditions evolve.
6: Randy Heyman is the executive director of the New Orleans Sewerage and Water Board. He spoke Monday night as Bertha strengthened into a tropical storm about 100 miles south of the Florida coast. Forecasters expect Bertha to bring heavy rains to the Gulf Coast and could make landfall south of New Orleans late Wednesday or early Thursday morning. The White House says the newest plane to serve as Air Force One will soon be sent away for upgrades. NPR's Joel Rose has more on renewed questions about the security features of the jet that was donated by Qatar.
8: President Trump flew back to Washington on the new Air Force One on Sunday evening. He was asked why he was flying in an airplane that lacks anti-missile defense systems. Trump said the plane does have, quote, a lot of capability, but also added this.
9: In about a month or so, they're going to send it to have it be maxed out.
8: In a statement, the White House later said the jet is perfectly safe for the president's travels, but will receive, quote, upgrades and enhancements, unquote, in the fall. The Boeing luxury jet was donated by Qatar last year. It was retrofitted so quickly that some experts say it may not be as secure as the other Air Force One jets that preceded it. Joel Rose, NPR News, Washington.
6: Yemen's Iranian-backed Houthi rebels have announced a blockade on Saudi Arabia, potentially deepening turmoil in global energy markets. This comes as the fighting between Iran and the U.S. escalated to levels not seen since the war started in February, NPR's Hadil Al-Shalchi reports.
10: In a video statement, a Houthi spokesperson said the blockade was in retaliation for recent Saudi attacks on the capital's airport and a siege on Yemen. The spokesperson said the blockade on Saudi ships was, quote, an equation of an eye for an eye. The Houthi said they would blockade the Bab el-Mandeb Strait, a waterway that connects the Red Sea to the Gulf of Aden and the Indian Ocean. A blockade would rattle energy markets as Saudi Arabia relies on Bab el-Mandeb to export millions of barrels of oil and fuel a day. The Houthis attacked ships in the Red Sea during the war in Gaza, forcing companies to divert their cargo and increasing shipping costs. Hadil Al-Shalchi, NPR News, Istanbul.
6: Iran's Revolutionary Guard claiming responsibility for an attack on a tanker in the Strait of Hormuz and at least one other attack on a ship. The British military's Maritime Trade Operations Center says the attack forced the crew to abandon ship. The latest Iranian attacks came as the U.S. military said it has completed a 10th consecutive night of strikes on Iranian targets. Defense Secretary Pete Hegseth is to appear before a Senate panel on Tuesday to ask for billions in war funding. This is NPR. New tariffs on Canada are set to take effect in 30 days. The Trump administration announced Monday 50% tariffs on a wide range of Canadian imports using Section 338 of the Tariff Act of 1930, which permits a president to impose punitive tariffs against trading partners who are deemed to have unfairly discriminated against American products. The move is believed to be the law's first known usage in nearly a century. Multiple forest fires burning in Oregon after almost 10,000 lightning strikes hit the state last week. Catherine Steyer-Martinez has the latest.
11: There are 25 large fires burning almost 375,000 acres across Oregon. And most of the activity is in central and northeastern parts of the state, says Jessica Newyear with the Oregon Department of Forestry.
12: We are essentially going into our new normal of more active seasons, more active fire behavior.
11: She says this year is shaping up similar to 2024's record-breaking season when more than 1.9 million acres burned. Whitney Tayer, a public information officer working on the Akawa Butte Fire, a top priority fire in central Oregon, says it feels like the state could be in for a marathon of a fire season. For NPR News, I'm Catherine Stara-Martinez in Bend, Oregon.
6: Spain's World Cup champions returned home Monday to a hero's welcome. People packed the streets of Madrid. Officials estimated the crowd at some 2 million, many of them dressed in the national team's jerseys and waving red and gold flags. After arriving in the Spanish capital, the team met with the country's royals and with Prime Minister Pedro Sanchez. This is NPR.
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2: From WNYC in New York, this is On the Media. I'm Brooke Gladstone.
14: And I'm Michael Loewinger. On Wednesday, the New York Times filed a motion to quash the subpoenas that had been issued to three of its reporters, delivered by federal agents to their homes.
15: The New York Times says the Justice Department has subpoenaed several of its journalists after they reported on security concerns involving President Trump's new Air Force One plane.
16: Yeah, this is personal for President Trump. He's been angry about the news reports involving this new plane. He said one thing to the public. Government sources said another thing to the public, and then Trump was angry about being contradicted by his own government.
14: The orders came down the line from the White House to the FBI to the DOJ. Find the leakers. Forcing journalists to give up their sources at the very start of an investigation is not how these things are supposed to work. But we'll get to that in our next segment. We're going to lead with the story of the man who signed off on those subpoenas, Todd Blanche, currently acting attorney general, who in his job interview on Wednesday for the top spot at the Justice Department said,
1: "We're not targeting reporters. They're material witnesses, just like a reporter would be a material witness to a car crash."
14: But it was something else Blanche said, a slip of the tongue in response to Republican John Kennedy's question that got the most attention this week.
17: "Are you and President Trump friends?"
18: "I'm his lawyer. Was his lawyer."
14: Oops. The long history of the DOJ goes back to the Judiciary Act of 1789. Back then, the role of AG was part-time, held by lawyers who also ran their own practices. The department grew in size and importance over the next century or so, up until the next big shift following Watergate and the Ethics in Government Act, which reinforced the independence of the department from the president. And that held for a while. But from Trump's first term in office, it was obvious that he didn't want an independent and impartial DOJ or attorney general.
19: "That is just not how Donald Trump thinks about the position at all."
14: Matt Gaertz is a senior fellow at Media Matters and author of the recent piece, "With Todd Blanche, MAGA Media is Finally Getting Its Dream AG."
19: He's been very clear through both of his presidencies that he wants the Justice Department to serve his interests as he sees them.
14: This breaks with the longstanding tradition at the DOJ to insulate itself from the White House. And we've seen that change dramatically across Trump's two terms. Can you take us back to his first attorney general, Jeff Sessions? How did he interpret the role and how did it go for him?
19: Jeff Sessions is an arch conservative. He was the first senator to endorse Trump's 2016 presidential campaign. But at the same time, he was someone who thought that the ethical guardrails around the Justice Department should stand. In particular, he recused himself from the Justice Department's investigation into Russian interference in the 2016 election. And Donald Trump never really forgave him for that. Sessions was relentlessly hounded by Trump, by his right-wing media allies, for refusing to just end Robert Mueller's investigation. He was in particular denounced by Jeanine Pirro, who was a Fox News host at the time. She and other Trump supporters on Fox called for Sessions' removal, and eventually that happened.
3: Yes, and as we'll see, Fox News, as a critic and cheerleader of Trump attorneys general, is kind of a theme here.
19: Beginning in 2016 with the presidential election, there was a real cottage industry that started up through the right-wing media. It sort of revolved around figures like Sean Hannity and Lou Dobbs at Fox. And the idea here was to delegitimize the Russia probe and any other investigations into Donald Trump's actions, and to suggest that the real crimes were committed by investigators looking into those actions. And it becomes the kind of architecture that all of these figures use to attack Jeff Sessions. The idea is, obviously, Hillary Clinton and Barack Obama and all of these other people committed crimes, and thus the inability to prosecute them is evidence that Sessions himself is either in on it or is incompetent. Of course, this doesn't actually work when it's applied. So in one case, we saw Jeff Sessions did actually assign this Uranium One pseudo scandal involving Hillary Clinton to a U.S. attorney to look into. There was nothing to it. There was no one to charge. There was no behavior that was criminal. The claim that all of your enemies are criminals, it plays well on Fox News, but it doesn't hold up in a courtroom. And that is the problem that Sessions and later Barr and later Bondi and soon Blanche will face.
3: Yeah, let's talk about Bill Barr, because when he came in about a year after Sessions was fired, it seemed like he might be a better fit. At the time, Sean Hannity praised him. He, as you say, urged him to investigate this cabal of deep state actors. And yet, he was, like Sessions, ultimately forced out for not politicizing the DOJ enough.
19: So Barr comes in, and he actually does really seem to be going to the mat for this theory. He appoints a U.S. attorney to look into it. The problem, though, is that the standards that people on the right set for the criminal behavior was incredibly high. The idea here was that, like, Barack Obama was going to go to jail for this stuff. And in fact, what the U.S. attorney ended up being able to actually prosecute, it was three people that no one has ever heard of. Two of them were found not guilty, and the third was found guilty but didn't even get any jail time. There's just a real disparity between the right-wing media idea of the criminal behavior here and what prosecutors have actually been able to find. Now, Barr doesn't fall out of favor for this. What happens to him, though, is that Trump got mad at him because there was an investigation into Joe Biden's son, Hunter. And rather than revealing it shortly before the election, as Trump wanted him to do, Barr stuck to the regulations and didn't talk about it.
3: He also

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1: Into the job of Attorney General after Trump has campaigned in 2024 explicitly on the idea of seeking retribution. How did that go for her?
2: Well, it went well until it stopped going well, I would say. She did attempt to put forward a bunch of pretextual prosecutions of various Trump foes. There were investigations started against everyone from Democratic members of Congress who said that the military and the intelligence community shouldn't follow illegal orders, to James Comey and Letitia James for their roles in past investigations of Donald Trump. But they just haven't worked out. As time passed and the president's enemies kept not being in jail, he got angrier and angrier with Bondi's handling of the position. And eventually she was pushed out and Todd Blanche, who was her deputy, was given the top slot.
1: Todd Blanche, you write in a recent piece for Media Matters that his view is that the president, not the country writ large, should be seen as the Justice Department's client. How has he made that position clear?
2: Shortly after he was installed as acting attorney general, we saw the indictment of James Comey, the former FBI director. This is someone who Trump for years has raged against for his role in starting the FBI probe of Russian interference in the 2016 election. But the pretext for the charges is this idea that James Comey had threatened the life of President Trump by taking a picture of seashells arranged in the pattern 8647 and posting it on Instagram with a note that was like, "I saw these cool shells on my morning walk." That's it. That's the whole thing. And on that basis, they charged him with federal crimes. That's crazy. And I think Todd Blanche knows that that's crazy, but Trump wanted James Comey indicted, and Todd Blanche provided the indictment that he wanted. We've seen the appointment of Joe DiGenova, who is this fixture in the right-wing media, someone who's been around as a Republican lawyer since the Clinton era, and he's been put at the helm of this sprawling, quote-unquote, grand conspiracy inquiry into Trump's political enemies. The idea of this is that all of the investigations that touched on Donald Trump, from the Russia probe to the Mar-a-Lago investigation to the January 6th investigation, are all part of the same grand conspiracy to infringe upon Donald Trump's rights. This is a way they're getting around the statute of limitations to try to push through some bizarre charges about things that happened back in 2016. This is the sort of thing that you do if you want Donald Trump's approval. You get a person that he's seen a lot on television to helm a effort to prosecute his political enemies.
1: Since becoming Deputy Attorney General in late 2024, Blanche, who never really made frequent media appearances before, became a Fox News regular. I know that you've watched many of his appearances. What stood out to you?
2: That he is there and there so frequently. He's been on at least 23 times on Fox weekday programs since then. He's a big favorite of the top hosts like Sean Hannity.
1: Yes, you wrote about Todd Blanche's appearance on Sean Hannity's podcast in early June, where the two of them discussed a familiar topic, the grand conspiracy, as Hannity put it, which he says goes back 11 years of whether or not you had powerful, high-ranking government officials conspiring to take down Donald Trump. If you promise that you're going to turn up evidence of a grand conspiracy and you inevitably don't, aren't you kind of just signing yourself up for failure?
2: I think Blanche recognizes that. During that podcast, he said outright, this conspiracy totally happened.

0: But his question was whether they would be able to prove it. He said,
1: "We know everything you're talking about is true, but then the next step is, okay, we have a set of laws that you cannot violate. If one's violated, what was it? And then how can I prove it? So even if it looks really bad, we have to have prosecutors who put evidence in. This is, oh yeah, and we knew it." And that's what we're working on now.
0: So he is saying that while he is trying to make this case, it may end up not working out in some way. A lot of this stuff just sounds better in a cable news monologue than it does in a courtroom.
2: You wrote, "Blanche is the latest resident of the Attorney General's office, but even if he wins a confirmation, he may not be the last of Trump's second term. What won't change is Trump's desire for an Attorney General who will make the DOJ an arm of his will, which means that anyone willing to take the job should be summarily disqualified."
0: I thought what was really interesting about the hearings for Todd Blanche was that while there was some criticism from Republicans of his work on the Jeffrey Epstein case, his role in the $1.8 billion slush fund for purported victims of weaponization of government, there wasn't any critique of that idea that the Attorney General shouldn't be independent from the president. Everyone in the Republican Party seems to have bought into the president's premise that, at least during a Republican administration, the Justice Department should be an extension of the White House. And that, I think, is just very dangerous territory.
2: I agree with that. And it also seems short-sighted because a Republican may not be in office in 2 years.
0: Yes, but all of the people who are currently fine with these political prosecutions of Democrats will turn around at that point and decry the politicization and weaponization of the Justice Department. This isn't a consistent position that they have for whether or not the Justice Department is independent. It is simply about gaining and retaining political power. And so it'll switch over remarably quickly.
2: And on we go. Matt, thanks for coming on the show.
0: Thanks for having me.
2: Matt Gaertz is a senior fellow at Media Matters.
3: Coming up, previous administrations have issued subpoenas to journalists, so what makes this time different?
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3: 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I'm Brooke Gladstone.
2: And I'm Michael Loewinger. The legal questions around how and if journalists can be subpoenaed and have their reporting materials revealed to a federal grand jury date back to a 1972 Supreme Court case called Brandsburg v. Hayes.
8: In that case, the Nixon Justice Department and the J. Edgar Hoover FBI issued a subpoena to Earl Caldwell, who was a reporter for the New York Times.
2: Lee Levine is a media lawyer and author of the upcoming book, In Bad Faith, Earl Caldwell and the Fight for a Free Press. He says the Nixon administration wanted Caldwell to testify about his reporting on the Black Panther Party.
8: The real purpose of the subpoena was to disrupt Caldwell's relationship with the Panthers so that he would stop publishing stories that were contrary to the administration's preferred narrative that the Panthers were a bunch of violence-prone thugs. Caldwell fought the subpoena all the way to the Supreme Court.
2: That Supreme Court case was titled Brandsburg v. Hayes. He was one of three reporters who was trying to fight a subpoena at the time. What was the precedent set by that case?
8: The reporters in the case had argued that under the First Amendment, a reporter is protected from being compelled to disclose identities of confidential sources or information received in confidence by a subpoena issued through the government. And the court ruled in a 5-4 decision that absent a showing of bad faith on the part of the government, a reporter does not have a First Amendment-based privilege to refuse to testify, at least before a grand jury.
2: Can you give some examples of when the government has successfully argued that a journalist should testify?
8: Sure. Another high-profile case arose out of the criminal investigation into the leak of the identity of a covert CIA agent, allegedly in retaliation for her husband's public writings that contradicted the George W. Bush administration's views about whether Iraq had enriched uranium. And three reporters were subpoenaed in that case: Tim Russert of NBC, Judy Miller of the New York Times, and Matt Cooper of Time magazine. Russert, who I represented, was able to work out an arrangement whereby the prosecutors did not ask him any questions about what any source told him in confidence. But Miller and Cooper, for a time, both refused. They both were held in contempt for refusing. Their contempt citations were upheld by federal courts of appeals. The Supreme Court refused to hear their cases. And at that point, Time turned over the information that Cooper had about his sources, and Judy Miller went to jail.
2: Yeah, she spent 85 days in jail before her source essentially gave her permission to go public.
8: Yes, her source, who was Scooter Libby, a White House official, gave her a written undertaking that he was no longer holding her to her promise of confidentiality.
2: Those examples you just cited happened under the Bush administration. Was his DOJ particularly aggressive in its attitude towards journalists?
8: I will say, in fairness, the subpoenas in the Miller, Cooper, Russert investigation were not issued by the Bush administration. They were issued by a special prosecutor named Pat Fitzgerald, who was appointed to conduct the investigation because Scooter Libby, the target of the investigation, was a White House official. And one of the reasons that those subpoenas were issued, I think, was that Pat Fitzgerald was not subject to the Internal Justice Department guidelines that place limitations on the ability of the Justice Department, self-imposed, to issue subpoenas. That said, the Bush administration did take a much more skeptical view about the worth of a reporter being able to keep a promise to a source. So in another case, it subpoenaed to testify in a criminal trial another New York Times reporter, James Risen, who had written a book in which he talked about a bungled CIA plot to provide faulty materials for building a nuclear bomb to Iran. He was subpoenaed to testify at the criminal trial of his source. The government found out who he was anyway, but he was subpoenaed to testify. He fought that all the way up to the Supreme Court and lost again.
2: So Risen was forced to testify and basically ended up giving information that anyone else could have. Why put him through it?
8: The cynic would say it was because the administration wanted to secure an appellate ruling that reporters didn't have First Amendment rights to protect confidential sources in the context of federal criminal prosecutions. There had not been a federal appellate court decision rejecting that. And in this case, the United States Court of Appeals for the Fourth Circuit ruled by a vote of 2-1 that there was no privilege.
2: So James Risen's source in his book, State of War, was a former CIA operative named Jeffrey Sterling. In 2011, Sterling's attorney told The New Yorker's Jane Mayer that Risen was targeted as part of an aggressive campaign by the Obama administration to pursue leakers, similar to the Bush administration. He said, quote, "Attorney General Eric Holder is every bit as aggressive as a prosecutor as John Ashcroft. He just has more friends in the media." Is that true? Is that fair?
8: I don't think that's fair, and I say that as someone who represented the Associated Press in a case in which the Holder Justice Department secured, without AP's knowledge, copies of their reporters' phone records. I think that Holder very quickly realized that this was not who he wanted to be and not what he wanted his legacy to be. So after that, he did engage in a very good faith process of revising the federal government's Justice Department's internal guidelines to make them even stronger.
2: The examples that you've raised are troubling, but till now, they've still been relatively rare. Past administrations have claimed that they did some self-policing and that they tended to issue a subpoena only when they exhausted all other options. Can you talk a little bit about these policies?
8: Well, prior to the Nixon administration, there were no policies. And prior to the Nixon administration, there's no real record of reporters ever being subpoenaed by the Justice Department to testify in criminal proceedings or in grand jury proceedings or anything like that, which is why when the Nixon Justice Department started doing it to Earl Caldwell and others, there was such an uproar. And the response to that uproar was the Justice Department, through Attorney General Mitchell, promulgating for the first time guidelines that were supposed to bind the attorneys at the Justice Department and limit substantially their ability to subpoena reporters. And one of the requirements was that the journalist should be the last resort, not the first resort. Those guidelines stayed on the books until 2024. In the Biden administration, Attorney General Garland issued whole new regulations that basically said, we're getting out of this business. We're not subpoenaing journalists anymore at all.
2: Wait a second, though. Full disclosure, I was subpoenaed by the Garland administration for my reporting on January 6th, and I ended up having to testify in a federal criminal trial.
8: That was in the Biden administration?
2: Yeah. I was not compelled to give up any source. There was no source in my story, nor was I compelled to give up any reporting materials. I was subpoenaed to authenticate evidence. Nevertheless,
8: I mean, this was a huge issue in the Earl Caldwell case, that Caldwell always took the position, and the Times took it as well, that we have no objection to authenticating our reporting. What we object to is doing it behind the closed doors of a grand jury room when nobody knows what we're saying.
2: Okay, so now in 2025 and 2026, the Trump administration has basically thrown out the book and has used subpoenaing journalists as much more common practice. In 2022, when the Supreme Court opinion overturning Roe v. Wade was leaked, Trump said at a rally,
9: "But you get the information very easily. You tell the reporter, who is it? And the reporter will either tell you or not. And if the reporter doesn't want to tell you, it's bye-bye. The reporter goes to jail. And when the reporter learns that he's going to be married in 2 days to a certain prisoner that's extremely strong, tough, and mean, he will say, you know, he or she, you know, I think I'm going to give you the information. Here's the leaker. Get me the hell out of here."
8: It all started with a raid on the home of a Washington Post reporter.
10: Guys, good evening. We'll start by saying this is unprecedented. FBI agents raiding the home of Hannah Nathanson, a Post reporter, seizing two laptops, her phone, a Garmin watch. Free speech experts I spoke with say this sends a clear message to journalists that is deeply concerning.
8: The gone but not forgotten Doge era, where she was actively soliciting sources in the government who could talk about what was going on in their agencies and departments. So she was subject to a raid. The Post was at the same time subpoenaed for documents relating to her reporting. All of that is still in litigation. Then, not so long ago, the government issued subpoenas to the Wall Street Journal and to the Post seeking information about their early reporting on the Iran war. We know now that both news organizations filed motions to quash those subpoenas, and then mysteriously the subpoenas were withdrawn. And now we have the latest example, which is reporters for the New York Times being subpoenaed for information about the sources who provided them with information that they published about the new Air Force One.
2: And as an experienced lawyer in this space, is it fair to say the New York Times will probably successfully fight this?
8: It's always dangerous to predict these things, but I think that the Times and their reporters will prevail in the lower courts. Right now, we have a very small sliver of protection for reporters, and that is that the only situation in which a subpoena would violate the First Amendment would be if it was issued in other than in good faith.
2: You're referring to the opinion from Brandsburg v. Hayes.
8: Yes. The majority opinion was written by Justice White, in which he basically said in no uncertain terms that in the normal case, a reporter has no First Amendment-based right to decline to answer questions posed to him or her by a grand jury. The only exception is, Justice White said, is if the subpoena were issued, and I quote, other than in good faith.
2: How do you go about proving good faith or bad faith on the part of the government when they're coming after journalists with these subpoenas?
8: The good news, at least from the Times and its reporters' standpoint here, is that, you know, Richard Nixon's undoing was ultimately his efforts to engage in a cover-up. Donald Trump doesn't care about cover-ups. He does everything out in the open. So there is this long and detailed record of why these subpoenas are being issued and what the goal is and what the motives are. So there's ample ability to make that case.
2: So, Lee, of course the New York Times, with its unlimited money and its elite lawyers, can fight off these types of threats. What does it mean for the rest of the news media that the subpoena is now in play more than ever?
8: Well, it kind of depends on how this episode plays out. If the Supreme Court does not ultimately intervene to change the law, this would be a net positive because it would reinforce the message that you can't do what the Trump administration is attempting to accomplish here. On the other hand, till it's totally resolved, it's going to make it difficult for reporters to get sources to come forward. It's going to be difficult for news organizations that have to fight these subpoenas.
2: So how then are you feeling about the state of the First Amendment?
8: I have no reason for optimism other than I can't believe in my bones that this will be allowed to stand and that the Supreme Court would voluntarily jump into the fray here. I analogize it to Justice Thomas's repeated calls to overrule New York Times versus Sullivan, the key defamation protection that the press enjoys. And despite the fact that he's constantly writing dissents from the court's refusal to take cases, asking it to revisit Sullivan, the fact of the matter is that there aren't the votes on the Supreme Court to do that. So I'm hopeful that the same will be the case here, that the Times will prevail up through the federal courts of appeals and the Supreme Court won't intervene.
2: Let's hope so. Lee, thank you very much.
8: You're welcome.
2: Lee Levine is a media lawyer and author of the upcoming book, In Bad Faith, Earl Caldwell and the Fight for a Free Press.
3: Coming up, another case of journalists being silenced for their reporting, but this one involves live cockroaches.
2: This is On the Media.
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0: This is On the Media. I'm Michael Loewinger.
1: And I'm Brooke Gladstone. Journalist intimidation doesn't always come in the buttoned-up form of a subpoena from the government. Sometimes it's ripped straight from the stuff of horror movies, like what happened to Ina and David Steiner, a middle-aged couple living in the small town of Natick, Massachusetts. The Steiners started selling items on eBay soon after the company launched in the 1990s. They liked turning a profit off yard sale finds and engaging with a growing community of sellers. These were the halcyon days of eBay, which was founded by the ponytailed Birkenstock-wearing techie Pierre Omidyar on the premise that people could be trusted to buy and sell things online because people, basically, do the right thing. Ina and David decided to launch a newsletter with practical tips for other eBay sellers, like how to photograph items, how to pack them, how to get good shipping prices. This newsletter grew into E-Commerce Bites, a full-fledged online trade publication where they published news about eBay and other e-commerce platforms, and also the equivalent of their own YouTube channel before YouTube existed.
2: I'm Ina Steiner for AuctionBytes.com. We're here at the Buy Safe seller-organized meet and greet. It's at the beach in Las Vegas. And let's go talk to some people and find out what's going on.
1: But then in 2019, the Steiner's story goes completely off the rails.
3: One day, Ina is at her computer and gets a message, a DM from Twitter.
1: Jenny Karchman is a documentary filmmaker who captured the Steiner story in Whatever It Takes, Inside the eBay Scandal.
3: It's anonymous. The picture is a skeleton avatar. It's scary. And it has no followers, and it's following no one. A message pops up, and it says, Ina, what's your problem with eBay? You know that's how we pay rent, dot, dot, dot.
1: That doesn't sound so scary.
3: No. Later in the day, she gets another one. It says, hello, with exclamation points, all in caps. An hour later, the next one pops up, WTF, dot, dot, dot, R letter, U letter, there, with question mark, question mark. The next one says, I guess I'm gonna have to get your attention another way. Her inbox to her email suddenly is flooded with subscriptions to all kinds of newsletters, from escort services, how to sign up for TSA, newsletters about irritable bowel syndrome, pornography.
1: Well, it quickly moves into the real world when the Steiners start receiving packages. Oh my God.
3: Right. So the message Ina gets right before things start coming to her home is, you don't have the balls to talk to me. Stop hiding behind your computer screen, you Okay. The next day, they get a phone call from a company saying they're trying to deliver a wet specimen. David and Ina don't know what a wet specimen is, so they ask, and the person on the other line says it's a fetal pig, and they are really confused and really worried. They call the police. The police come, and as the police are leaving, there's a package at the door. It's a pig mask from the movie Saw.
1: It looks much scarier than the masks you see on Halloween.
3: Correct. It's worn in the movie by a murderer. Now they're really frightened. And then it just keeps escalating from there. And the packages become more and more threatening.
1: For instance, a book about surviving the grief of losing your spouse. This is addressed to David. And then a funeral wreath addressed to Ina is dropped on their back porch. David is really upset.
4: That reinforced my fear that the book had been a message. You're going to lose your wife.
1: Then they get, and now we're headed into grossness, a box of cockroaches. They get a box of live spiders. They get a box of maggots. There was a package. The name on it was David Steiner, but it was deliberately addressed to the next door neighbors. And it was a box of barely 17 Hustler magazines. This was, I guess, a reputation-destroying ploy.
3: Whoever was doing this wanted to destroy the Steiners, and it was working.
1: They had 8 or 9 cameras set up all over the house, a system of alarms that would go off at every door, a rig of a laundry cart with baking pans, so if someone broke in, they'd hear it. They put golf clubs next to the door to use as weapons. And then they started sleeping in separate bedrooms so that if one was injured, the other could escape.
3: It's terrifying to think that what is happening to you won't stop. They don't know how to stop it. Nothing is being done because the police are not finding any leads.
1: But then people seem to be trailing them in person. They were able to capture a license plate, and finally, they get some answers.
3: The police get the credit card of the person who rented the car, whose name is Veronica Zay. Ina Googles Veronica Zay. Her LinkedIn comes up, and she is in the security team at eBay. And they are totally shocked. The company that they've spent almost 20 years covering, working with, working alongside their sellers, is doing something to them, and they don't know why.
1: They share this information with the police, who are flabbergasted.
3: They investigate further and they find names of more people from eBay who are also in Natick, Massachusetts, on the same assignment.
1: So let's step back for a second. eBay went public in 1998. It blew past expectations, but by the late aughts and early 2010s, the company was struggling. And in 2019, eBay is targeted by Elliott Management, an aggressive group of investors, to say the least.
3: Elliott Management is an activist investor. Its interest is in going into companies that they can squeeze more value out of if they make some changes, and then selling the companies for a profit.
1: And around this time, Jim Baugh enters the picture. He's the head of eBay's security unit.
3: When Devin Wenig became CEO, Jim Baugh was hired to be Devin Wenig's bodyguard. He worked for Bill Gates. He worked at the Oscars. He protected Joe Biden. He worked for Amazon in other capacities. He had a good reputation.
1: Baugh had, I think it's fair to say, some grandiose notions. He was trying to build an elite team that would change the global security landscape. He assigned reports about global conflicts and quizzed his team on subjects like the Middle East. His team was plied with a lot of celebratory wine at the office, which they drank at those times when he didn't move them to tears. He had sex with at least one of those employees, and he was also peculiarly obsessed with movies, and he made his employees spend many work hours watching and dissecting particular movie clips.
3: At a certain point, the team working directly under Baugh is made up of young, very attractive women who are college educated, but in many cases, this was their first job. They are very impressionable, very eager to please. And these movies were shown to inspire loyalty, trust, team building,
1: and unquestioning obedience.
3: Absolutely. So he shows a movie like Zero Dark Thirty, where the team is damned if they are going to let anything come between them and their mission.
5: We're spending billions of dollars. People are dying. We are still no closer to defeating our enemy. And what the f*** have we done about it, huh?
3: And he shows them a clip from Training Day where Denzel Washington forces Ethan Hawke's character to do drugs in front of him.
6: A good narcotics agent should have narcotics in his blood.
7: What are you going to smoke that?
6: Nope, you are.
1: An important one is the scene from Full Metal Jacket, a sergeant diminishing his soldiers.
8: Why is your footlocker unlocked?
9: Sir, I don't know, sir.
8: Get down! Well, now, let's just see if there's anything missing.
3: The message was, you are nothing. Do not get attached to anything. You will serve me. And he is going to strip them of anything that they might feel an attachment to that might make them an individual, because then they will be a good soldier.
1: So, 2019, eBay is embattled, targeted by the investors at Elliott Management. Baugh is intensively intimidating and manipulating the young women on his security team. And the Steiners are continuing to report on eBay. What are some of the articles that Ina is writing that really annoy the top brass?
3: Ina writes that Devin Wenig, who was then the CEO of eBay, is receiving 152 times more in salary than the average eBay employee. Devin Wenig decided he was going to redo the main building of eBay and build a bar on the campus. A replica of Walker's, a watering hole in Tribeca. He spends a lot of money doing that. And Ina reports about it. This really irked Devin Wenig. Here he was trying to do something good for his employees. And she's saying, maybe spend the money the company's making on something else.
1: This tiny trade publication gets under the skin of Devin Wenig, and he and his chief communications officer, Steve Weimer, started sending each other messages, grousing about Steiner's reporting. Weimer says, "We are going to crush this lady." Wenig says, "If you're ever going to take her out, now is the time." Weimer loops in Jim Baugh. I'm going to read some of those because they're gobstopping. Weimer says to Baugh, quote, "I want to see her ashes as long as it takes, whatever it takes." And Baugh responds, "We'll take 2 weeks." Weimer says, "I'll embrace managing any bad fallout. We need to stop," that's capitalized, "her." Weimer follows up with, quote, "Anything," caps again, "we can do to solve this problem should be explored. Whatever, period, it, period, takes, period. I want her done. Burn her to the ground."
3: It was shared with executives, including the legal team at eBay, who did not respond, as far as I know. The CEO said, "Take her down." I cannot assume that he meant send them bugs and terrorize them. I do not know that to be true. But whatever he meant, he wanted to harm them in some way.
1: It's those messages that launched the stalking campaign, right?
3: Yes. Suddenly, the wheels start turning. And Veronica Zay is the young woman whose first job was at eBay, other than working at an amusement park. She wants to please Baugh more than anything because she wants to be a manager, a full-time employee.
1: Now, as soon as they find out that this is linked to eBay, the local Natick police bring in the FBI.
3: And the FBI escalates it to the Attorney General's office in Massachusetts.
1: And then what happens?
3: Andrew Lelling was the Attorney General of Massachusetts at the time. He decides they're going to bring charges against Jim Baugh and the six people who worked in his unit who carried out the plan. They all take a plea. The four men and one woman serve in prison. Jim Baugh goes to prison for 57 months. He is now free. Veronica and Stephanie Stockwell, another young woman, they received both 2 years of probation with 1 year in home confinement. And they are felons for the rest of their lives. The AG in this case decided not to prosecute eBay or the executives who are involved.
1: Despite all of the explicit words in the messages.
3: He says that is just how executives talk.
1: It's locker room talk? Is that what you're saying?
3: It is locker room talk. eBay received a deferred prosecution, which means that they pay a fine, but not to the Steiners. That goes to the government. And that they're kind of under surveillance for 3 years, and then that would be dropped.
1: And of course, Wenig went on to poverty and despair.
3: Wenig received a severance fee of $57 million. He exited shortly before this case became public. Steve Weimer went on to run the Boys and Girls Club of Silicon Valley.
1: Isn't that nice? What's Wenig doing now?
3: Devin Wenig is on the board of General Motors, and he's also the head of an AI company that is supposed to help journalists do their work.
1: what have the Steiners gotten so far from eBay?
3: The Steiners received a letter of apology.
1: And how are they doing mentally?
3: The stalking campaign didn't stop them reporting, but boy, has it changed their life forever. They suffer extreme emotional consequences. They vetted me for a year before they would agree to let me make this film because they thought I was working for eBay. They don't trust anyone. They don't have the windows open when you go to their house.
1: What do you think the story tells us about our current political situation where journalists are facing subpoenas simply for reporting facts?
3: What happened to the Steiners is crazy and terrible and wild. But really what happened is the CEO of a company wanted their reporting to somehow stop.
1: It's not about boxes of cockroaches or pig fetuses. It's about the fact that the executives thought they had the right to do it.
3: And that enough intimidation would cause enough of a chilling effect that the Steiners would stop what they're doing. I see this administration doing that same very thing to reporters, because sending subpoenas to the door of a reporter is to say what you're doing is not going to be allowed.
1: It might as well be a pig fetus.
3: Or it might as well be a box of maggots.
1: Jenny, thank you very much.
3: You're so welcome.
1: Jenny Karchman is the director of Whatever It Takes, Inside the eBay Scandal, which is available to stream now on Amazon Prime. We reached out to eBay and to the executives. We didn't hear back before our deadline, but they did provide statements that were included in the film. Steve Weimer's comment through his lawyer read, "At no time did Mr. Weimer have knowledge of illegal conduct of any kind. If he had, he would have actively worked to stop it." And the statement provided to the film by Devin Wenig reads, "These outrageous and unacceptable actions against the Steiners were orchestrated by a troubled and rogue employee without my knowledge. I would never condone such behavior, which does not represent my values or those of the company I led for many years. Had I been aware of what was going on, I would have stopped it immediately."

0: That's it for this week's show. On the Media is produced by Molly Rosen, Rebecca Clark Callender, and Candace Wong, with help from Ella Walsh. Travis Mannon is our video producer.
1: Our technical director is Jennifer Munson, with engineering from Jared Paul. Eloise Blondio is our senior producer, and our executive producer is Katya Rogers. On the Media is produced by WNYC. I'm Brooke Gladstone.
0: And I'm Michael Lowinger.
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5: 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It's 8 o'clock across the Hawaiian Islands. I'm Charles Husson, and you're listening to Evening Jazz. We have new music from trombonist Andrew Kim. His album is called Lineage, and we'll be hearing more from it later in the program. First, we'll take a break for news from NPR, and we'll get the music started right after that. Hope you can stay tuned.
6: Live from NPR News, I'm Giles Snyder. The wildfires in the Canadian province of Ontario are growing. Officials say crews are battling 190 active blazes, and some 1,800 residents have had to flee the flames. Annabella Bonata is a climate scientist at Ontario's University of Waterloo. She says climate change is making wildfire seasons worse.
7: Wildfire is a natural process for the boreal and many of our forests in Canada. So we need it in order to regenerate the forest and have healthy forests. However, with, you know, some of the impacts that we're seeing, when the wildfire starts that far away, it's so remote and in such a large area, they're not really meant to be put out, but they're becoming too big. And so having other impacts, such as the wildfire smoke that we're seeing travel thousands of kilometers.
6: Heavy smoke from the Ontario fires, as well as fires in northern Minnesota, spread into several U.S. states in the northeast and mid-Atlantic last week. Air quality has since improved. Meanwhile, Ontario Premier Doug Ford is chiding President Trump for making tariff threats over smoke from the wildfires, saying the U.S. should help instead. On Monday, Trump announced new 50% tariffs on a wide range of Canadian goods using Section 338 of the Tariff Act of 1930. Residents of a large area of South and Central Texas are working to clean up from the region's second major flood in just over a year. Texas Public Radio's Camille Phillips reports.
8: Over the weekend, residents and volunteers shoveled mud and lifted waterlogged appliances out of homes that overlook the banks of a creek in the Texas Hill Country. Last year, Miriam Hernandez says the flood stopped a foot from her door while she and her husband slept unaware. So this year, she says she was more vigilant.
9: This year, I happened to be up late just doing laundry, and just happened to look out and just started watching it.
8: The creek flooded at least 4 feet into her home, breaking windows and crumbling walls. Hernandez says it's highly unlikely they'll rebuild. I'm Camille Phillips in Kerrville.
6: North Korea's foreign minister met with Russia's Vladimir Putin and vowed to strengthen their alliance, and NPR's Seung Wong reports from Seoul.
10: Foreign Minister Choi Son-hee said her country will continue to steadfastly support Russia, calling Putin the closest and dearest friend of North Korean leader Kim Jong-un. North Korean state media said the two countries discussed key international affairs of mutual interest and added they were aligned on all issues. North Korea has provided Russia with weapons and more than 14,000 troops for its war against Ukraine, according to Ukraine's military intelligence. In the meantime, North Korea has ignored Washington's calls for dialogue and fortified its border with South Korea.
6: You're listening to NPR News. Forecasters say Tropical Storm Bertha is getting stronger. The latest update from the National Hurricane Center says Bertha now has top winds clocked at 50 miles per hour. Bertha formed in the Gulf of Mexico late Monday and is about 125 miles south of Panama City, Florida. Bertha expected to bring heavy rains to the coastal areas of northern Florida, Alabama, Mississippi, and Louisiana, where it could make landfall late Wednesday or early Thursday. South Carolina Republican Senator Darlene Graham says she will run for a full term for her late brother Lindsey Graham's seat. She made the announcement Monday on Sean Hannity's Fox News show. Darlene Graham sworn in last week to fill the remaining months of her brother's term. A new study finds many packaged foods that claim to contain avocado oil don't contain what the label says. Here's NPR's Maria Godoy.
11: Browse the aisles of the grocery store and you'll find chips, dressings, and mayonnaise all boasting that they're made with avocado oil. But when UC Davis professor Selena Wong noticed this trend, she got curious because her past research has found that most bottled avocado oils sold in stores are either rancid or they've been adulterated with other oils. So she submitted 54 products to chemical analysis and found that 89% showed signs of being mixed with other cheaper oils like soybean oil.
12: If you're buying avocado oil products, it's very likely that you're not getting what you're paying for.
11: She says that's a problem because avocado oil products are often significantly more expensive than those made with other oils.
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16: 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I'm Charles Husson. 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Hope you're having a wonderful Monday, and I hope you had a great weekend. We're going to get the music started here with a recording from 1961. Two great tenor players, Gene Ammons and Sonny Stitt, joining forces for an album called Boss Tenors. John Houston, Buster Williams, and George Brown are playing piano, bass, and drums. Let's hear an original by Gene Ammons called The One Before This.

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from our featured CD of the night, a new release from trombonist Andrew Kim called Lineage. That was Shadrach, Meshach, and Abednego. Cheryl Cassidy on saxophone, Xavier Davis, Rodney Whitaker, and Ulysses Owens Jr. playing piano, bass, and drums. And Michael Dees was joining in on baritone sax. Before that, two great tenor players, Gene Ammons and Sonny Stitt, playing the one before this from the 1961 album Boss Tenors. It's evening jazz at 22 minutes past 8 o'clock on a beautiful Monday night in the islands. I'm Charles Husson, here with you until 10 o'clock tonight. Nara Nellis will be your host for Electronic Soul on After Hours. Then at midnight, it's John DiLiberto with Echoes. Coming up, we have a live recording made at Keystone Corner in 1979 with saxophonist Eddie Cleanhead Vincent. Or Vincent, rather. But first, if you're looking for some live music, there's a look at the early part of the week on our jazz calendar. On Oahu, saxophonist Rocky Holmes is at Gaslamp Speakeasy in Kailua tonight until 9:45. Hula's Bar and Lay Stand in Waikiki is having an open mic night tonight until 10. Bassist Randy Wong and ukulele master Abe Lagrimas Jr. perform at the Green Lady Cocktail Room in the White Sands Hotel in Waikiki every Tuesday, 8 to 10 p.m. The quartet Air plays a mix of jazz and pop every Wednesday, 7 to 9 p.m. at The Spot on South King Street. And on the Big Island, pianist Gary Washburn and saxophonist Jesse Snyder perform every Wednesday, 6 to 9 p.m. in the Manta Restaurant at the Mauna Kea Beach Hotel. To submit an event for the calendar, send an email to jazz@hawaiipublicradio.org.

Saxophonist Mike DeRubo on Evening Jazz from his new album, Way Out Northwest. That was called Song for My Queen. And it featured also Tilden Webb at the piano. We started off the set with saxophonist Eddie Cleanhead Vinson, recorded live January 13, 1979 at Keystone Corner in San Francisco, playing a tune by Walter Gross and James Lawrence called Tenderly. And he was joined by pianist Larry Vukovich, bassist James Leary, and drummer Eddie Marshall. And right in the middle there, we heard the Bob Nell and Michael Bisio Trio playing Lucy's Waltz, written by Bob Nell. And Bob plays piano, Michael is the bassist, and on drums we heard Austin Belusio. It's 18 minutes before 9 o'clock. Hope you're enjoying the music on this Monday night. 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I'm Charles Husson, reminding you that our playlist is at our website, hawaiipublicradio.org. Search for Evening Jazz. That will take you to the program's page, and the playlist is right there. 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Nara Nellis will be coming your way at 10 o'clock with Electronic Soul on After Hours.

0: guitarist David Blake from his new album, Radio Casual, that was called Day 15. Before that, the group La Lucha playing a medley of two tunes by two great Brazilian composers, beginning with Antonio Carlos Jobim's A Felicidade and continuing with Baden Powell's Canta Giosania, dedicated to the Brazilian god of medicinal herbs, among other things. And we started off with George Benson playing Thunder Walk from his 1968 album Giblet Gravy. This is Evening Jazz on KHPR, Honolulu, KKUA Wailuku, KANO Hilo, KHPH Kailua Kona, KIPL Lihue, and KJHF Kualapu'u.
1: 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On July 18th, violist Yuri Hughes joins pianist Jasmine Nagano for an intimate recital. Then on July 25th, vocalist Kaylin Howard and pianist Brian Bathia take the stage for an evening of classical song and piano. 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
2: Live from NPR News, I'm Giles Snyder. The U.S. military says it has completed a 10th consecutive night of attacks on Iran, saying the strikes lasted about 5 hours. The strikes, however, have not compelled Iran to ease its grip on the Strait of Hormuz. Suzanne Maloney is the director of the Foreign Policy Program at the Brookings Institution. She says Iran is trying to outlast the U.S.
3: I think the challenge is simply that the Iranian regime is prepared to make its population pay the price and wants to try to outlast the United States in the international economy, yeah. And they may well be in a position to do so.
2: The latest strikes came to an end amid word that Iran has attacked a tanker in the Strait of Hormuz. The British military's Maritime Trade Operations Center says the attack forced the ship's crew to abandon ship. Iran's Revolutionary Guard claiming responsibility for that attack and at least one other on Monday. President Trump expected to travel to the Dover Air Force Base in Delaware Tuesday evening. At least one service member's remains are due to arrive there. The State Department says Israel and Lebanon are moving ahead with a deal to begin restoring Lebanese sovereignty in the south and stop attacks from Iranian-backed Hezbollah on Israel. Lebanon's president is set to visit the White House Tuesday, as NPR's Michelle Kellerman reports.
4: Secretary of State Marco Rubio says he's been talking to Lebanese President Joseph Aoun about international investments and a future when Aoun's government, not Iranian-backed Hezbollah, is fully in control of the country.
5: I think President Aoun will be able to return to Lebanon and say to the people of Lebanon that he is the one that's getting positive results for the people, all Lebanese, including Christian, Sunni, and Shia, and Bedouin, and Druze, all the people of a very diverse country, not Hezbollah, not Iran.
4: Israel controls much of southern Lebanon, but is pulling back in several pilot zones. U.S. officials say this gives the Lebanese state a chance to reassert control in areas historically dominated by Hezbollah. Michelle Kellerman, NPR News, the State Department.
2: The source of the rapidly expanding cyclospora outbreak remains murky after regulators retracted a test tracing the parasite to lettuce grown by one company. NPR's Yuki Noguchi reports.
6: The Food and Drug Administration and other investigators have been trying to trace the possible source of cyclospora. The diarrhea-causing disease is linked to 94 hospitalizations and 1,600 confirmed cases, plus thousands of suspected ones across 34 states. Late last week, Taylor Farms recalled iceberg lettuce grown and processed in Mexico, including from Taco Bell and Walmart stores. The FDA still tells consumers to avoid the product, though the agency has retracted its initial test results, calling the finding a false positive. The pathogen can be challenging to trace with its weeks-long incubation period.
2: This is NPR News. A prominent Russian opposition figure says he'll drop out of electoral politics indefinitely amid state pressure. He had been a rare public voice in Russia against the war in Ukraine, as NPR's Charles Maines reports.
7: Boris Nadezhdin had hoped to run for a spot in Russia's parliament this September, his campaign centered on his opposition to the war in Ukraine. Yet Nadezhdin says he'll stop fighting his exclusion from politics rather than risk jail time for him or his supporters. The decision follows recent weeks that saw the state label him a foreign agent and convict him of spreading extremist content on social media. While the latter only involved a small court fine, both technically disqualify him from public office, Nadezhdin insists the moves are designed to silence him and other anti-war views ahead of the September vote, that despite polls that show a majority of Russians wanting an end to the war, now in its fifth year. Charles Maines, NPR News, Moscow.
2: A lawyer says social media influencers Andrew and Tristan Tate will fight extradition to the United Kingdom, where they face new charges of rape and sex trafficking. The Tate brothers were arrested in Miami on Saturday and appear before a magistrate Monday. A U.S. district judge will consider whether they meet conditions for extradition. They have long denied allegations of abuse and human trafficking. Major financial markets in Asia advancing in Tuesday trading. Taiwan's benchmark is leading the way, up more than 4%. Japan's Nikkei share average is up 3%, recovering some losses linked to heavy selling of artificial intelligence stocks. I'm Giles Snyder, NPR News.
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0: You can hear that tonight at midnight. Here on HPR 1, member-supported Hawaii Public Radio. Welcome to Hour 2 of Evening Jazz for this Monday night. I'm Charles Husson, your host, every Monday through Thursday from 8 to 10 p.m. Nora Nellis will keep the music going starting at 10 tonight with Electronic Soul on After Hours. 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Let's start things off this hour with a tune by Sammy Kahn and Jimmy Van Heusen. You probably know the Frank Sinatra version best, but here's a good one by Dina DeRose, who sings and plays piano. Martin Wind is the bassist, and Matt Wilson is playing drums. Here is All the Way.

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guitarist Rick Wright and his group Fundamental Forces playing Mixing Glass, an original tune by Rick that featured James DeJoy playing alto sax. And before that, saxophonist Bruce Williams from his new album Solid Perspective, we heard a tune called Aura D. Time in the Islands is coming up on 23 minutes past 9 o'clock. Charles Husson here with you on Evening Jazz until 10 o'clock tonight. We have some Bill Evans coming up in just a moment. Collaboration he did with Jim Hall for the Blue Note label in 1962. But first, if you're looking for some live music, here are a few items from our calendar. On Oahu, pianist Tommy James is at Lewis Lounge in Halekulani Hotel, 8:30 to midnight, every Tuesday and Wednesday. Hula's Bar and Lay Stand in Waikiki has live music, starting at 6 every Wednesday through Saturday. Saxophonist Jerome Dawson performs at Gaslamp Speakeasy in Kailua, Wednesdays, 6:30 to 9 p.m. And on Maui, Nino Toscano plays solo guitar, 5 to 9 p.m. every Tuesday at the Poorhouse Italian Kitchen in Kapalua. If you have an item for the calendar, please send an email to jazz@hawaiipublicradio.org. And I neglected to mention when I played those two Brazilian tunes in the last hour. I'm observing the passing of Don Gordon on this date in 2013. Don did a great job hosting the jazz program 4 hours a night here on HPR1, and he's still missed. And he loved Brazilian music. So, hope you're listening, Don.

flutist Allie Ryerson with an original tune called Boppin' Low from her new album, The Allie Ryerson Quartet, that featured Larry Hamm at the piano, Lou Pappas, and Tom Melito, bass and drums. Cecile McLaurin-Salvant from her brand new album, With Every Breath I Take, just before that, and we heard Duke Ellington's Sophisticated Lady. And starting us off in that set, My Funny Valentine, a Richard Rodgers tune, played by pianist Bill Evans and guitarist Jim Hall. Now, if you're a big Bill Evans fan and you owned that original Blue Note album called Undercurrent, you might now recognize that particular version. That's because it was an alternate take included on the CD reissue. Recorded in May 1962. It's 18 minutes before 10 o'clock. Evening jazz for a Monday night. Naren Ellis is just ahead with Electronic Soul on After Hours. We have a high surf advisory in effect for south-facing shores of all islands until 6 p.m. tomorrow. In the weather for tonight, Hawaii Island can expect mostly cloudy skies windward and mostly clear conditions leeward, with scattered showers giving way to isolated showers after midnight. Winds from the east around 15 miles per hour. Partly cloudy for the rest of the islands, becoming mostly cloudy after midnight, and we'll have scattered showers through the night. East winds 15 to 20 miles per hour, and low temperatures statewide in the mid-70s. Currently in Hilo, it's 74 degrees. There's a rain shower right now. It should be ending about 10:15, but there's a possibility of more showers later on during the night. Lihue is also having a little bit of rain right now. They have 74 degrees. That rain will be ending shortly. 76 and mostly cloudy in Wailuku and in Honolulu. Under mostly cloudy skies, 79 degrees.

0: That's bassist Christopher Demon from his new album Dead Words. An EP, really, just five cuts, but they're on the long side. James Davis and John Arabagon played trumpet and saxophone on that tune called Montrose B. Before that, Bria Skonberg sang Harold Arlen and Ted Kohler's Between the Devil and the Deep Blue Sea. She also played trumpet. And we started off with the Hal Galper Trio playing Alice in Wonderland. Thanks for tuning in tonight. Hope you enjoyed the music. I'm Charles Husson, and I will see you back here tomorrow night at 8 o'clock for more evening jazz. Stay tuned for Nora Nellis coming up in just a moment with Electronic Soul on After Hours. Have a great night.
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You just heard Sue Ann Jones, and you are listening to After Hours Electronic Soul. I am your host, Nara. I'll be with you till midnight. Right now you're listening to What I'd Say, Part 1 and 2 in the back. This is Ray Charles. Today's show is definitely inspired by something I've been reading, and it carries a lot of what has influenced soul into being the genre it is today. I'll let you get into this track, and then I'll talk a little bit more about what inspired today.

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That was Horace Silver, Song for My Father. Right before that, we had What I'd Say, Part 1 and 2, Ray Charles, and the first track of the night was I'll Give You My Love, Sue Ann Jones, which I heard for the first time today and was obsessed. There was another track I wanted to play for you guys, and I could not find the version I was looking for, so that will be for another day, a treat for another day, but I was doing my due diligence. So right now, what I have been doing is I've been playing for you a curation of tracks that have been inspired by a book that I've been reading, chipping away at, one might say. I have not read it straight through. I keep kind of digging into it a couple chapters here and there in between other things, but the book is Soul Music, The Tracking. Tracking the Spiritual Roots of Pop from Plato to Motown, and it looks at soul music through the lens of looking at what is the soul. So the age-old question of what is the human soul and how does that apply to what is soul music? It's been an incredibly interesting read, but it does mention to them what these influences are. And I've been taking little notes here and there as I go. And from what I have read, I have started to curate playlists to share along with you guys. So I have another Horace Silver track. Horace Silver, along with a couple of the next artists, are musicians who the term was first used in the 1950s. So the first time soul was applied to music as a descriptor, as well as Ray Charles, who used the fusion of gospel and blues in his work. And at the time, it was very divisive. It was something that had not been done before, and how that transitioned into the sound of soul that we know today. So here is some more Horace Silver. This is A Lonely Woman. Enjoy.

currently listening to Moaning, Art Blakely, and the Jazz Messengers. Art Blakely was amongst the cohort of artists whom soul was initially used to describe the music of predominantly jazz artists, and as soul permeated contemporary description, used in other avenues with art and food and style, it started to deviate from the jazz origins it was once used with. But you can't deny it. This does have soul in every way, and something that I find endearing, even though soul music does have a very distinct thumbprint, it also has this very in flux vibe description about it. It's a vibe more than anything, and it's not, but it is. And that duality is endearing because it is in flux and at the same time very tangible, kind of like the same way growing through life is, how there is these like definite concepts, definite tangible aspects of growth and aging and cognitive growth, but there's also kind of a vibe about it. It you can kind of riff it. It kind of changes shape as you go. Again, that was Moaning, Art Blakely, and the Jazz Messengers, and up next we have Come Rain or Come Shine.

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This is After Hours Electronic Soul. This is another amazing track. Freedom Day, Max Roach, Abby Lincoln. This track is gonna send us out to the end of this hour, but keep locked in on HPR1, and we'll be right back. Another hour till midnight.

We are back on After Hours Electronic Soul. If you're just tuning in, I'm your host, Nara. We're here till midnight. Currently listening to Cherokee, Clifford Brown, Max Roach. We ended the last hour with some tracks by Max Roach. We're currently working through a little bit of jazz that was the precursor to the 50s pop soul sound that we affiliate the genre with today.

as I was waxing poetic about soul also being something intangible like a vibe, I did come across a quote that maybe puts it a little bit more eloquently in saying that soul as the essence of authenticity, which in turn is what directly tied the phrasing to the jazz artists we are currently listening to, and how these jazz artists, in their musical choices to tie in different influences from gospel and blues in their work, how their authenticity was transposed on to the face of the genre to come. But it's very beautiful to be able to trace things back through history, like a family tree. And in today's day and age, where most music is influenced by other music and it's so difficult to have an original thought, truly all genres can be mapped out like a little ancestry.com for genres. There is a very amazing website that does map out genres in such a way, but I don't believe it's like actively being updated anymore. I'm not certain. It's like still an active website, and I don't want to recommend something that is not being maintained. Let me see if I can dig around and find it.

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And the website I was talking about is everynoise.com. But I don't believe it's currently being updated.

singers. And we have Funky Mississippi, Rufus Thomas playing right now. And right before that, you heard Marvin Gaye with You've Been a Long Time Coming. And the Temptations with What Love Has Joined Together. We're transitioning more into the pop sound of soul, as well as the civil rights era of soul music, where it was really championed into more than just a sound. It went hand in hand.

That was the OJs with Love Train. Before that was Fool in Love, the Veltones, and then a Staple Singers cover of Sitting on the Dock of the Bay. This is Have Mercy, Judge, Chuck Berry.

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0: currently in the background is I Don't Want to Discuss It, Little Richard, and you heard So Swell When You're Well, Fats Domino, right before that. The show wraps up in about a minute. It's really lovely digging through this. As we move forward, maybe every other show, I'm going to dive back into this book, try and piece together a little sonic list of what I've been reading. I love learning about different genres, learning about music in general. I love reading a book, put it in front of me, I'll pick it up. A white van with books inside written on the sliding door. I'm so grateful that you guys joined me this week, and I had a really nice time kind of putting like the sonic pairings together, because these are artists I'm familiar with, but even going back and listening to it while I'm reading, while I'm getting different context, is such a treat, and I hope you guys enjoyed it as well. The story of soul continues much farther than this, and it is something that is ever growing, ever changing, evolving, I believe is the word that was used to describe it. But this is where I say goodbye. This is Never Gonna Let You Go, Little Richard, and au revoir.
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0: 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Before Unwed Sailor, Marissa Nadler with New Radiations, and Balthus before that, a band that sounds a bit like Krungbin, but with more jazz chops, I think. Eternal Flow from a double-sided single, Liminal Stages and Eternal Flow. Before that, I went all the way back to 1995 and the second to last album by Night Noise, A Different Shore. We heard Morning in Madrid, and sadly, everyone on this recording is no longer with us. And up at the top, Kadeen with Forward from the album Physics Universal Love Language. If you want to hear a really fun interview, check out Kadeen's appearance in the Echoes podcast just a little while back. You'll find that where you usually find your podcasts. Stay with me. Coming up, I'm going to be talking with Michael Stearns and Robert Rich as Echoes continues. Supporting Echoes is Wayfarer Music, who've released an Echoes benefit album, Common Community. 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For more information, go to echoes.org. That's Echoes, E-C-H-O-E-S, .org, O-R-G. 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
1: 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We consider these guardians of the forest and what we can do before it's too late.
2: Something dramatic did happen and did change, and that all of a sudden, everyone was creeping up towards the edge of the cliff, and then it looks like some of them fell off.
1: That's today at 11 on The Conversation on HPR1.

You're hearing echoes from PRX, and I'm John DiLiberto. Michael Stearns and Robert Rich are artists who live at the core of Echoes. These early pioneers of California's new age and space music scene have pushed the borders of electronic music while creating their own highly individualistic sounds. Stearns is best known for soundtracks for IMAX films like Baraka and Kronos. His influential albums include his pioneering 1981 work, Planetary Unfolding.

Robert Rich has created dozens of recordings and is renowned for his sleep concerts, represented by his 7-hour-long release, Somnium. Recording since 1982, his signature works include Rainforest, Bestiary, and most recently, Traveler's Cloth. These two artists have known each other for over 40 years and run in similar circles alongside Steve Roach, Kevin Brahaney, Richard Bermer, and Constance Denby. But they have never recorded together until now. The result is a new album, Reunion of Breath and Waves.

0: I'm talking with Robert Rich and Michael Stearns on the Riverside app from their respective homes. Rich, head-shaved bald and wearing wire-rimmed glasses, is in his Carmel, California studio with synthesizers lining the walls behind him. Stearns, also with a shaved skull, joins me from Santa Fe, New Mexico. He's not in a studio, but a room draped with tapestries.
1: The one behind me is one of Joy's tonkas. It's the White Tara. And the one in the middle is from a native Costa Rican tribe in the Talamanca Mountains.
0: It was about 40 years ago that Robert Rich and Michael Stearns first met.
2: We met at Asilomar, actually just a few miles from where I live now, at a conference, and Stephen Hill was involved in hiring each of us for different tasks at that conference and introduced us.
1: Actually, it was Brew Joy who hired me.
2: Oh.
1: I did that conference 12 years in a row.
0: But somehow, despite mutual musician friends, they never recorded together. So what took so long, and why now?
2: Well, I can say that one excuse might be a line from a David Allen poem. We are a community of hermits.
1: So true.
2: But I think we all get so busy in our own trajectories that it takes sometimes an effort of reaching out and creating bridges. And some of us are maybe better than others, and I'm usually the recipient of somebody's efforts to do that. And Steve Roach has always been extremely outgoing in that social kind of outreach and has reached people and said, let's do something. And after we did this concert in Tucson with Steve, a few months later in January, February, Michael called me up and said, let's do something.

0: Unlike a lot of modern-day collaborations, which are done remotely, oftentimes with artists who have never even physically met, Rich and Stearns were in the same room together for much of the recording.
1: I think it's part of the joy of being an artist and having a collaboration is sharing time and space together. I've been using a term for 25-plus years now that I refer to as embodiment, which, having lived my life in Silicon Valley until recently, getting extremely tired of the push towards virtualization going on in technology, and feeling that to push back, one needs to find a language of physicality, of non-virtuality. And I think many of the problems that we're entering into in our civilization has to do with a denunciation of physicality, a denunciation of our animal nature.
0: So Rich and Stearns gathered for days of composing and improvising sessions.
1: We did a 10-day session in Carmel where we started from scratch, came up with ideas and felt each other's worlds, you know, sonically, and tried to figure out how to interface with each other's language. And then went to our different studios for 6 months and shared ideas back and forth and shared files and tried to poke at each other with ideas and suggestions as we slowly kind of pulled apart the little fabric of the things we had done. And then Michael and his wife came back to the studio right after Christmas and spent the week until January 3rd this year, where we finished all of the basic tracks, and then I mixed the album and did the production side.

0: Their album, Reunion of Breath and Ways, will sound familiar and new to longtime fans of both artists. The release is both organic and rooted in technology. It is texturally deep with the layers of sound warping effects, freeform soloing, and subtle touches like creatures rustling through the electronic underbrush. It is rich in melodic fabric without actually containing catchy melodies. Instead, it's a non-stop, sensual, lyrical flow.
1: We create kind of a tapestry. It's a little like Ron Fricke, the director whose films I've scored a number of them, in that they're non-verbal films. So he creates this tapestry of images on the screen, but he leaves it up to the inner dialogue of the people in the audience, each person creating their own story, so to speak. And I think with Robert and I and Steve Roach and a number of other musicians, we create a tapestry and we kind of leave it up to the inner world of the listener to create those melodies or to hear melodies within the tapestry.
2: We love melody. It's the thing of the pop song structure of ABAB, you know, bridge, BBB. And we avoid that because it feels repetitious and it feels a little oversimplistic. And I think the way we think about melody is a thread that runs through that tapestry that Michael's referring to. And that thread is like calligraphy. It's like a gesture, and it's like a conversation.

0: While they were working in Carmel, they had an adventure that altered the color cast of their project.
1: The title of the album, Reunion of Breath and Waves, there is some aspect of that that came from our experience. The four of us were walking down a trail right by the ocean with the big, you know, rocks and the surf and the kelp. And Robert and I were looking ahead, and we saw, I thought it was a big seal that was trying to get into the water. And then I realized it was a scuba diver, and he had one of those electric underwater scooters. But he was lying in the sand on his belly, and he had this scooter out in front of him with two arms, as though he was expecting the scooter to take him out into the ocean.
0: Only it wasn't taking him anywhere. This diver was stranded in the water's edge.
2: We started running towards him, and he started yelling for help, and he was drowning. We helped him get out of his scuba gear, which was extremely overdone. It was probably $20,000 worth of scuba gear. You know, he had a rebreathing system and a double tank. I couldn't even lift the double tank. It was over 100 pounds. While we were doing that, trying to stay out of the waves ourselves or not drown ourselves, our wives called 911, and we got the lifeguard out there, and it turned out there were five other divers out in the kelp, and they would have had the same problem, being unable to get out of the water.
1: Robert was holding this guy's head above the waves. I mean, he would have been gone in 5 minutes if we hadn't, literally 5 minutes, if we hadn't arrived there. And there was something about that, you know, actually saving somebody's life that, wow, it affects you, and I'm sure it affected us for a couple of days after that in the studio, just energetically, so to speak.
0: The sound of the track called The Deep Below clearly reflects their experience and emotions processing the event.

0: The lead voice on this track that sounds like an infinite violin is Robert Rich, playing the Hakan Continuum. It's something of an infinite keyboard, creating pure glissandos. It gives him a freedom of melodic improvisation that he also finds on lap steel guitar and his PVC flutes.
1: When I'm playing a melody, I think of it a little bit like an Indian raga in that it's a set of rules, it's a set of ways of moving around notes that reference each other and play forwardly moving and allow a lot of improvisation and allow a story to be told that doesn't end up in the same place that it starts.

0: While he's known for playing synthesizers, Michael Stern started out as a rocker, playing electric guitar in bar bands. He still has his electric, but he just doesn't play it the same way.
1: I'm kind of approaching it as a textural instrument, and that's why I have a lot of effects boxes, and they kind of are arranged in a way that I can constantly experiment. It's like the mad scientist's guitar laboratory. Hook things up, sometimes hook them up backwards, you know, in an effort to come up with new textural or atmospheric types of sounds. And that's been my process now for a couple of years, and it's really fun.
0: He morphs his instrument beyond recognition, but it does come up as a regular electric guitar on some tracks like

0: Reunion of Breath and Ways is a testimony to how far Michael Stearns and Robert Rich have come in their decades-long careers. Back in the 1980s, they were both considered part of a California music scene of new age, space, and electronic music, along with Steve Roach, Kevin Verhaeghe, Richard Bermer, Yassos, Constance Denby, and Stephen Halpern. It was a perception, generally held by those who were not on the West Coast, that there was a California sound. They're still conflicted by that.
1: They sensed something very different happening, and they considered it sunny California, you know, and that's not how we felt it at all. I think the difference for us is that we were expressing a much more physical, life-affirming, organic language with the synthesizers, whereas the Germans and the scene that came out of the 70s were much more technologically inclined, and there was a coldness that I think comes a lot from post-World War II trauma. We didn't have that darkness. We came to our music with a life-affirming sense of humanity and a desire to move things forward towards a lighter and a more human language, I think.
2: In other words, sunny California.
1: But you hear my music and you know that it's not all sunny.
0: That may be, and a lot of the music on Reunion of Breath and Waves certainly has some dark turns. Robert Rich and Michael Stearns have made an enduring extension of their already expansive sound. I will have a link to Michael Stearns and Robert Rich's album, Reunion of Breath and Waves. That will be in the posting for today's show, and you'll find that at echoes.org. It's also where you can locate a playlist for today's show. Once again, that's echoes, echoes.org. Right now, from Reunion of Breath and Waves, this is Opening Sky.

Chad Lawson, Sacred Memory, from his album Awakening the Stillness Within. And that came out of Michael Stearns and Robbie Rich from their album Reunion of Breath and Waves. We had a nice interview with Michael and Robert in this half hour of Echoes today. Hard to believe I have known these guys. It's going all the way back to 1982. I'm John DiLiberto. If you want to get in touch with us, go to our website at echoes.org. Stay with me, more music ahead, because you're hearing Echoes on PRX.

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2: Probably the LA Galaxy. 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
4: More from a slightly windy U.S. in about 30 minutes or so, that report. Our main headline this hour, 19 people in Indonesia have been convicted and jailed for trafficking dozens of babies, selling some of them for adoption in Singapore.

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1: Breezy trades with an increase in showers. The trades will be steady through tomorrow with a slight increase in winds expected later this week. Hurricane Fausto will remain far east of the state for the next several days, but may influence the trade flow early next week. A Morning Edition continues on HPR 1.
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4: I'm Michelle Martin.
5: And I'm A. Martinez. Quite a few of today's most acclaimed musical artists spent time in the hip-hop collective known as Odd Future. There's Tyler, the Creator, Earl Sweatshirt, and Frank Ocean. Well, a teenager just getting her start in music was among them, Sid the Kid. She now just goes by Sid and went on to join the band The Internet, but they haven't released anything in 8 years, so recently she's focused on her solo work.

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1: And mahalo for listening to HPR 1 at 5:43. Hawaii students can now keep more of their earned grant money for community college. Governor Josh Green signed Act 235, which revises the Hawaii Community College Promise Program. In the original program, additional grants were subtracted from the total amount a student was eligible to receive. The new law removes this restriction, and this means the student can still keep any external grants while also receiving up to 95% of their tuition costs covered by the Promise Program. Erica Nakanishi Stannis is with Hawaii Kids Can.
2: It's about trying to take the Promise Scholarship, which supports really hardworking students who've already proven that they have financial need, and ensuring that the process of awarding that scholarship doesn't get in the way of actually getting dollars in student hands. Under the old Promise Scholarship structure, you thought you had all these costs in hand and you thought you were working extra hard to be able to meet all the expenses necessary. And then finding out that actually, no, because you worked extra hard, you have less now.
1: The Promise Program distributed nearly $6 million in aid last school year. All residents between the ages of 14 and 24 are encouraged to apply for a spot on the Honolulu Youth Commission. Applications are currently being accepted for those who can serve for the 2026 to 2028 term, but the deadline is tomorrow. That's July 22nd. The commission meets monthly. Its role is to advise the city council and mayor on policies concerning children and youth of Honolulu. More information can be found on the Honolulu Youth Commission website. A morning edition continues on HPR 1 for this Tuesday.
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0: This is Morning Edition from NPR News. I'm Michelle Martin.
4: And I'm Leila Fadel. The Aspen Acres wildfire is the most destructive so far this fire season in Colorado. More than 300 homes have been lost. It started in June, but victims are only now being allowed to return to their properties and see the destruction firsthand. KRCC's Brianna Heaney takes us to Beulah, Colorado.
5: At a National Guard checkpoint outside the southern Colorado town, dozens of cars and trucks are lined up. Ned Pittman, Doc, age 70, is in one. He looks a little like a wizard in a big straw hat with a flowing white beard, and has a re-entry permit. It allows him to be escorted back into his neighborhood.
6: Howdy.
7: Are you here for the 8 a.m. escort?
6: Yeah, I am.
7: Okay, sounds great. I'll have you pull down just right down there.
5: This is the first time a lot of the people who live in these forested hills have seen each other since the Aspen Acres fire reached them.
6: Howdy, how y'all doing? Yeah, been waiting here quite a while. It looks like a nuclear bomb up there.
8: How are you doing?
6: I'm doing better.
8: Are you?
6: Better than I was, yeah.
5: The morning the fire got here, Pittman says he didn't think his place was in danger.
6: It was clear as a bell out, no smoke or nothing.
5: He drove to nearby Pueblo for a doctor's appointment. The smoke plume that formed later was his only sign that something was wrong.
6: I never even got a warning, pre-evac warning or nothing.
5: We drove around a barren, burned mountain into Beulah, where about 800 people lived.
6: It'll start getting darker and darker now.
5: Further in, closer to Pittman's house, the color gradient of the landscape quickly turns black. Few houses stand untouched. Through the shadowy valley of destruction, some folks we pass survey their properties, firefighters by their side. Others are doubled over or sitting in the ash with their heads in their arms.
9: You're my property. Oh, God, takes my breath away. Yeah, this used to be, you couldn't see 20 feet. It used to be so thick. That was a green, used to be a green truck. That was a trailer right there.
5: Now, the blackened landscape feels creepy. Scorched trees arch over ground that's a velvety charcoal color. Pittman lived and raised his four children here. It's now a pile of mostly light gray ash and rubble. The only thing intact was a standing bathtub and a cooking range.
9: Devastation so overwhelming.
5: Pittman, like a lot of folks who live in the area told me, doesn't have fire insurance. There are a lot of uncertain days ahead. He's not sure what he's going to do. In the meantime, he's been staying with his brother in Pueblo and is taking things one day at a time. The sprawling Aspen Acres fire is still not fully contained. Local governments have lifted evacuation orders in some areas and issued new ones in others. About 3,000 people are currently out of their homes. Fire managers say it may continue burning until it snows. For NPR News, I'm Brianna Heaney in Beulah, Colorado.
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And while the for most of the Hawaiian Islands expect light to breezy trades with an increase in

0: signed in that year, 1988. And after that, the judge kept me in prison for 23 months. And even the American government and the American embassy, they learn about my situation. That's why they give me a waiver and they give me the green card, because they understood that I went through this tough situation in my childhood. It's not like something secret.
1: Yeah, I mean, that's in your court documents, actually, in the judge's decision to release you. He mentions that the United States government has been aware of these charges against Mr. Sarsour for 25 years, having considered them in 2000, 2008, 2010, and 2019 in evaluating Mr. Sarsour's eligibility for naturalization. For people who don't understand, the Israeli military courts try Palestinian civilians in areas that are Israeli military controlled, correct? Under occupation.
0: 100%.
1: And human rights groups have documented abuses of the system, limited due process, and this has really faced scrutiny. Israel has defended the process. DHS also accused you of lying on your green card application. What do you say to that?
0: I explained this point with the immigration in many meetings. There's a question if I did any crime, and I wrote no, I don't do any crime in the States. I have a very clean record in the States. I'm a businessman, right, family man, and a community person. So they brought it now as if I supposed to say no, however, I did or I went through what I went through in Palestine under the Israeli occupation. I don't have nothing to hide. I want to show the entire world, like as children, what we go through under the occupation. So they consider it lie. I don't know how it's lie, and I'm still fighting this.
1: Now, Salah Sarsour is back home with his family, which includes 6 children and 9 grandchildren. During our interview, you could hear one of his youngest grandchildren trying to get his attention.
0: They're so attached to me.
1: That's the
0: problem.
1: They are.
0: I'm trying to run away from them. I don't know where their mom going.
1: He says returning to his community, his family, has renewed his strength.
0: I want to continue the fight for the future again of my children and to continue what I'm doing in my community. With the support I have and love I have, I want to just continue the fight until hopefully justice will prevail and this case will end in the right direction.
1: Salah Sarsour is the president of the Islamic Society of Milwaukee. He's a father, a grandfather, and a community leader in Wisconsin. Thank you for speaking with us. I appreciate your time.
0: Thank you very much, Leila. I really appreciate it.
1: We reached out to the Department of Homeland Security for a response to what Salah Sarsour said about his treatment in detention. A DHS spokesperson wrote in part, quote, "Any accusation of discrimination by ICE agents is false." They also wrote, "Thanks to this court order, this public safety threat is now loose on our streets." We also reached out to the Israel Prison Service to ask about Sarsour's account of torture and being forced to sign a confession in a language he didn't understand. We have not heard back. Sarsour's next immigration hearing is scheduled for Wednesday. This is NPR News.
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6: 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Good morning. I'm Derek Malama. The 90-year-old Queen Theater sat vacant in Kaimuki for years, and there is no interest from the city and county of Honolulu administration to buy the building and restore it to its former glory. HPR's Cassie Ordonio spoke to community members who haven't given up hope yet.
7: It's a building that's hard to miss. Queen Theater sits on the slopes of Wai'alae Avenue with a recent paint job, but the original mustard yellow color is still on the marquee sign that hasn't illuminated the neighborhood for decades.
8: It's been sitting vacant, as we all know, for a long, long time.
7: Maylin Moore is part of the nonprofit Friends of Queen Theater. The group was created to persuade the theater's recluse owner to restore it to its former glory. Last month, the Honolulu City Council earmarked $4 million for the city administration to acquire the aging building. But city officials have made it clear they have no interest in buying the theater. The funds need to be spent by June of next year before it can no longer be used for that purpose. There's been talks about nonprofits taking over the theater, but no one has stepped up to the plate. Some community members don't want the theater to be torn down. Instead, they want it as a cultural or community hub for artists.
8: We thought, God, a community theater would be so nice to have in Kaimuki. Groups could rent it out, use it as rehearsal space, have performances there. Movies could be shown. Maybe the Hawaii Film Festival would be interested in using it as a venue.
7: Moore said his nonprofit doesn't have the money to run Queen Theater in its current condition.
8: We're not in a position to actually run the theater. Several of our members don't even live on Oahu anymore, and our organization is very, very small.
7: That's something Gregory Dunn understands. He's a CEO of the nonprofit that runs the historic Hawaii Theater in Chinatown. He says it costs millions of dollars every year to make sure the theater is up and running.
9: In any given year, depending on what breaks and what we have to fix, we could be looking at several million dollars in capital repairs we have to fund every year.
7: Another daunting task for running a century-old theater is to keep up with the rising property insurance.
9: Following the Lahaina wildfires, the property insurance market in Hawaii went absolutely haywire, and our property insurance premiums increased by 4,500% in 1 year.
7: Last year, the City Council introduced a measure that would simplify the process of leasing out city spaces. City Council member Tyler Dos Santos Tam has worked on legislation to make downtown Honolulu and Chinatown more business-friendly.
10: This is intended for nonprofits to come in, artists, art studios and galleries, but also commercial tenants. You know, if the city has a storefront space like the city would have if we acquired the Queen's Theater, it's supposed to simplify the process, make it a lot easier for that private party to negotiate directly with the city and cut out a lot of the paperwork and cut out a lot of the time.
7: Bill 35 is still alive and has one more committee hearing, but the bill hasn't moved since last May. Meanwhile, Queen Theater was placed on the market last month. It's the first time the long-shuttered theater has been listed for sale in over half a century. Local actor and filmmaker Nick Gianforte and his group have shown interest in buying the theater. They say they're still waiting for the realtor to get back to them. Cassie Ordonio, HPR News.
6: 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That story in 11 minutes on HPR One.
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1: It's Morning Edition from NPR News. I'm Leila Fadel.
12: And I'm Michelle Martin. Good morning. The $111 billion merger between Paramount and Warner Brothers is on hold. A federal judge paused the deal for 14 days after a dozen states filed a lawsuit against it. The states argue the merger would reduce competition and hurt the entertainment industry. The Justice Department has already approved it. For more on this, I'm joined by Brian Stelter. He's the chief media correspondent for CNN, which would become a part of Paramount if this deal goes through. Good morning, Brian.
13: Hi, good morning.
12: So Paramount had already offered to voluntarily delay the merger when this ruling came down from a district judge in California. Can you tell us a bit more about the ruling and what strikes you about it?
13: Right. This judge in Northern California, Arcelia Martinez-Olguin, she says that the states are providing compelling evidence that this deal would would substantially lessen competition in the theatrical market. Those are concerning words for Paramount, because this judge is looking at the evidence the states have assembled and saying that this merger would harm competition. Now, Paramount's going to have a few weeks to convince her otherwise, but already from the jump, she is seemingly inclined to be persuaded by the state's arguments. So this is going to be a really dramatic antitrust showdown.
12: How much of a setback is this for Paramount, even though this isn't the final word?
13: This is a significant setback because Paramount has exuded confidence all along, ever since prevailing in the bidding war over Netflix back in February for those Warner Brothers assets. Paramount really needs to get bigger and quickly. It is instrumental and incumbent on the company. It's really, you know, I don't want to call it existential, but it's really the company's entire strategy to get really, really big, buy Warner Brothers, which is six times as big as Paramount's market cap, and scale up. Paramount says it needs to do that to compete with the likes of YouTube and Netflix and Amazon and Apple. But that's not what this antitrust case is really going to be about. The states have created an argument here that's about the theatrical market for movies and the cable TV licensing market. So essentially, Paramount wants to talk about streaming and scale the technology industry, but these Democratic state attorneys general, they want to talk about movies and how they're distributed. And so the arguments are going to be about that.
12: So the next big step in this case is a hearing for a preliminary injunction next month. How significant would it be if that's granted?
13: Right. That will really be the entire ballgame here. I don't want to mix metaphors, but Paramount was already on the 1 yard line. they're about to be complete with this merger. You know, they are so close to being done and taking over Warner Bros. Discovery. They've won all the approvals they need in all the markets around the world, except for the European Union. That's probably coming tomorrow. And as you mentioned, they'd already secured approvals from the Justice Department in the United States. Paramount has cultivated a close relationship with the Trump administration. But for every reaction, there's a counter reaction. And it does seem these Democratic states are reacting in part to what they believe might have even been a corrupt relationship there in Washington. Of course, Paramount has denied that. The Trump administration has denied that. But you have these Democrats in California, New York, New Jersey, other states who feel like the federal government has dropped the ball. And so they are picking it up and running with it. And I find that to be a really interesting dynamic we've seen all across the country during Trump 2.0.
12: So we have about 30 seconds here, but Paramount has to pay more than $7 million a day to Warner Brothers shareholders if this isn't wrapped up by the end of September. Both companies have seen their stock prices fall. Do you think the leadership at Paramount is getting worried?
13: Definitely getting frustrated. Time is of the essence. The clock is ticking for the reason that you just laid out. But the judge in this case is willing to move quickly. She has assigned that April 3rd date. And essentially, in a case like this, the preliminary injunction phase is everything. Because if the judge agrees that the states are right, that this deal will be anti-competitive, if she puts an injunction in place in August, this deal will get delayed for many months. There will be a lengthy trial.
12: Okay.
13: That could be enough to kill the deal altogether.
12: That is CNN chief media analyst Brian Stelter. Brian, thank you.
13: Thank you.
12: In a statement to NPR, Paramount wrote that the merger is, quote, lawful and pro-competitive. We are confident the evidence will demonstrate that the state AG's antitrust arguments are without merit. I want to mention Paramount and Warner are both financial supporters of NPR.
1: Today is the last day of voting in Arizona's primary.
12: How is the stage being set for some of the swing states' big races in the fall?
1: Joining us now is Cameron Sanchez with member station KJZZ in Phoenix to talk about this. Good morning, Cameron.
14: Good morning.
1: So you spent a lot of time talking to voters. What stands out as the main things that they're thinking about?
14: Well, for Democrats, we've heard a lot about opposition to President Trump, and some voters do relate that to the cost of living. I spoke with Dorothy Garcia at her home in Scottsdale, Arizona, while I was tagging along with a Democratic candidate.
15: Medical, schools, taxes, the water bill, the light bill, electricity, things like that, yeah. The richer you are, the more you get. The poorer you are, the less you get.
14: For some Republicans, I do think the border, and since we're a border state, and immigration still remains a top issue, but there is concern that if Democrats win Congress, they'll allow too much immigration in their view.
1: Maybe the most competitive primaries there are for a House seat. It's a toss-up seat that Democrats hope to flip in their effort to take control of the House. Who's running there?
14: Right. This is a Phoenix metro area district, which is currently represented by a Republican congressman, David Schweikert, but he's running for governor, leaving an opening. So the front runners on the Democrats are former state legislator Amish Shaw and former broadcaster Marlene Gallant Woods. She's a former Republican who switched parties years ago. So both candidates say they can get the support of independent voters, and they both tried to beat Schweikert before. 2 years ago, Shaw beat Gallant Woods and others in the primary race, but lost to Schweikert in the general election. But this year, Gallant Woods has the backing of the Democratic Congressional Campaign Committee. And then on the Republican side, we've got former NFL kicker Jay Feely. He's a lot of name ID and Trump endorsement, but his opponent is a little further to the right. He's Joseph Chaplick, who was a member of the Freedom Caucus when he was a state legislator.
1: Turning to the race for governor, the incumbent is Democrat Katie Hobbs. Our listeners might remember she barely beat Republican Carrie Lake in 2022. Who are her potential opponents this time?
14: Two congressmen, Andy Biggs and David Schweikert. Biggs is seen as the front runner in this race. He's got Trump's endorsement and the backing of Turning Point USA, the organization founded by the late conservative activist Charlie Kirk. Biggs has been a Trump loyalist for a long time and voted against certifying the state's election results in 2020. At this go-around, Biggs is definitely leaning away from a far-right image and pitching himself as someone who can work across the aisle. Schweikert comes from that toss-up district where he does have experience appealing to independents.
1: What other races or trends will you be watching for?
16: The Arizona Secretary of State's race is one to watch because it highlights trends in Arizona politics, like election security and the influence of Turning Point. In the Republican primary, we have a state lawmaker, Alexander Colladan, who's a member of the legislature's far-right Freedom Caucus, and he's an attorney who participated in multiple lawsuits to try to throw out election results in 2020 and 2022. And his opponent, Gina Swoboda, had Trump's endorsement when she became chair of the state party, and there are MAGA entities who like her, but she's never outright claimed elections are stolen. That's an opportunity to see Republican voters' views on election denialism in 2026. The Republican primary winner will face incumbent Democrat Adrian Fontes in the fall.
1: That's Cameron Sanchez of KJZZ. Thank you so much for your reporting.
14: Thank you.
1: This is NPR News.
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6: Mahalo for listening to HBR 1 at 6:43. I'm Derek Malama. The Art House by Illuminated Art is offering Hawaii Island-based artists to a way to connect with one another and to showcase their work to a global audience. The gallery officially opened in late May at the Waikiki Beach Marriott Resort. It features over 20 local artists and 30 small businesses from across every major island in the state. Artist Danielle Rush founded the gallery after years of running an individual studio. She combines photography, painting, and makeup to create her pieces. Rush says the Art House is her way of giving back to the community that has supported her journey from the start.
17: It's really unheard of to have started becoming a visual artist, because I was a makeup artist for 20 years, but to start as a visual artist and to get where I've gotten in the short amount of time, and that is only for the help of others. I mean, it is literally the selflessness of friends of mine who have been artists, who have known what to do in order to push me forward, who've had me meet the right people, who've put me in touch with the right hotels, and honestly, it was with nothing in return.
6: The gallery is located on Kalakaua Avenue and open every day from 10 a.m. to 6 p.m. Hawaii had an unemployment rate of 2.6% in June. That's slightly higher than the 2.5% unemployment rate reported in May. Among the major Hawaiian islands, the county of Hawaii had the highest unemployment rate at 4%. In the weather for most of the Hawaiian Islands, expect light breezy trades with an increase in showers. The trades will be steady through tomorrow with a slight increase in winds expected later this week. It's HPR 1.
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1: 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I'm Leila Fadel.
12: And I'm Michelle Martin. If you're a diehard soccer fan, or even if you've just fallen in love with a beautiful game, then you might be feeling a bit of a letdown right now. An emptiness, dare we say, because the World Cup is over. But despite fears over all the ways it could go wrong, the tournament seems to have been a success. Roger Bennett is here to recap. He is the CEO and founder of the soccer podcast Men in Blazers. Good morning, Raj.
18: Oh, Michelle Martin, you're an American legend.
12: Okay. So we heard warnings that the Trump administration's immigration policies might keep fans away, that high ticket prices might lead to half-empty stadiums. That didn't happen. What did happen?
18: Yeah, it's amazing. As second Lionel Messi takes the field, the rationale's replaced by the emotional cognitive dissonance kicks in. And we've all just emerged from a global 39-day odyssey that was, I think, peerless by anything that's made by Christopher Nolan. Ended with the best team, Spain, utterly victorious. And the best player in the world, Lionel Messi, sobbing in tears with the world watching. And it all happened here, Canada, Mexico, and the United States. It was really a fever dream of human revelation.
12: So, you know, there were some controversies. The Somali referee who was turned back at the airport, the treatment of Iran's team, President Trump's red card intervention with FIFA. Did that take some of the shine off for you?
18: Yeah, I mean, football is life and death and rebirth, all of the things. And we can't lose sight of those. That existed alongside so much human joy and collective memory making. The football was phenomenal on the field. The biggest players in the world all delivered. Lionel Messi, America now knows the name Kylian Mbappe, has fallen in love with the kind of Viking Shaquille O'Neal, Norway's Erling Haaland. But it was really off the field that I think the most important things happened. The teams, Cape Verde, small teams, Congo, Curacao, with their diasporas, charmed America. The Scottish invasion of Boston, Rock Chalk, Algeria and Kansas, where they fell in love out of nowhere with a North African team. The world discovering Buc-ee's, really Waffle House diplomacy. The world finding America and falling in love in the way we needed to be loved, I think, Michelle, will be one of the lasting legacies of this tournament.
12: What about you? What are your best memories?
18: I went across the United States in an enormous orange Home Depot bus. We did college game days across the United States. And to make cross-generational memories with millions of Americans, it was like the honor of my life that someone who wants this game to grow in America and saw it growing deeply before my eyes. I think marching to the match in Seattle with Marshawn Lynch and 15,000 Americans before the game who dreamt that everything was possible. It wasn't, but it felt like it was in the moment. The Americans coming from Alaska, Hawaii, across the East Coast, thousands of them. The power of the memory making that we experienced in that moment, I think, will be with me forever. The song Country Roads that the Americans sang was so beautiful. Now it sounds sadder than Johnny Cash's Hurt, but that's football, life, death, rebirth.
12: How long are you going to sleep? And how long is it going to take you to get ready for the Women's World Cup?
18: Yeah, and you've nailed it. Women's World Cup, 339 days away. And you know what, Michelle? The United States are very, very good at that one.
12: All right.
18: I can't wait.
12: That is Roger Bennett, CEO and founder of the Men in Blazers Media Network. It's Morning Edition from NPR News. I'm Michelle Martin.
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6: And you're listening to HPR 1 at 6:50. I'm Derek Malama. Hawaii students can now keep more of their earned grant money for community college. Governor Josh Green signed Act 235, which revises the Hawaii Community College Promise program. In the original program, additional grants were subtracted from the total amount a student was eligible to receive. The new law removes this restriction, and this means the student can still keep any external grants while also receiving up to 95% of their tuition costs covered by the Promise program. Erica Nakanishi Stannis is with Hawaii Kids Can.
19: It's about trying to take the Promise Scholarship, which supports really hardworking students who've already proven that they have financial need, and ensuring that the process of awarding that scholarship doesn't get in the way of actually getting dollars in student hands. Under the old Promise Scholarship structure, you thought you had all these costs in hand and you thought you were working extra hard to be able to meet all the expenses necessary. And then finding out that actually, no, because you worked extra hard, you have less now.
6: The Promise program distributed nearly $6 million in aid last school year. Oahu residents between the ages of 14 and 24 are encouraged to apply for a spot on the Honolulu Youth Commission. More information can be found on the Honolulu Youth Commission's website. 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
20: From Marketplace in Washington, I'm Kimberly Adams. Boeing got a dose of good news this week. The Federal Aviation Administration is close to approving two models of the plane maker's 737 MAX to fly again. Airlines have been waiting for years to get newer, more fuel-efficient aircrafts from the company. Regulators increased scrutiny of Boeing after two deadly crashes and a third incident in which a panel of a jet's fuselage blew out during flight. Marketplace's Nova Safo has more.
22: Originally, Boeing thought it would deliver the smallest MAX variant by 2019 and the largest by 2023. It's taken a lot longer.
23: These changes start to get, you know, the regulatory monkey, so to speak, off of Boeing's back.
22: That's aviation analyst Robert Mann. Airlines are eager to get the planes too, says Dan Bubb, an aviation historian at the University of Nevada, Las Vegas.
24: They want to replace their older planes that are gas guzzlers that are costing them money because fuel is 30 to 40% of an airline's overhead.
22: Boeing says MAX planes are 18% more fuel efficient. Airlines also want to fly just the right size aircraft for each route. And on some, that's meant only Airbus planes, unless you fly an old gas guzzler, says Vladimir Bilitkach, associate professor of aviation management at Purdue.
25: The MAX 7 and MAX 10, they are going to allow Boeing to compete head-to-head with Airbus on those market segments where Airbus essentially does not have competition at this point.
22: Bilitkach says for airlines that only fly Boeing planes, including Southwest, or mostly Boeing, such as United, this could mean being able to offer new routes, and more competition could lower prices for passengers. I'm Nova Safo for Marketplace.
20: Let's do the numbers. The Dow is up 262 points. That's about 0.5%. The S&P 500 is up 0.7%. And the NASDAQ is up 1.1%. The 10-year Treasury yield also up at 4.62%. And the latest escalations in the war with Iran are pushing up the price of Brent crude, which is now trading at $91.60 a barrel. West Texas Intermediate crude is trading at $85.62 a barrel.
21: Marketplace Morning Report is supported by NinjaOne, unifying IT operations for businesses globally with solutions to support IT resilience and operational efficiency. Unify IT, simplify work, NinjaOne. Organized labor could play a major role in this year's midterm elections. The nation's largest federation of labor unions says it plans to mobilize 16 million voters with ties to the labor movement. Liz Shuler was recently re-elected president of the American Federation of Labor and Congress of Industrial Organizations, better known as the AFL-CIO. I recently spoke with her at the Aspen Institute's Business and Society Summit and asked her how the AFL-CIO is factoring in union members' concerns and opportunities when it comes to AI in the lead-up to the midterms.
0: AI is a huge driver because we're already seeing the impacts in the workplace. We just saw GM, for example, introduce 50 new robots that displaced 1,000 workers. There are lots of examples, even in traditional industries. So I think this is going to be a huge motivator in the upcoming election, certainly in this midterm, but in the presidential election of 28, I believe it will be the issue that really drives people to the polls.
21: The Trump administration has pushed a very deregulatory strategy at the federal level. Obviously, they're quite pro-AI, crypto, a lot of these things. So does that mean that more of your strategy is focused at the state and local level on some of these issues?
0: I've been alarmed at how little progress we've made federally, frankly, on the issues of AI and technology. We have focused more at the state and local level simply because people are closer to the ground, and those state and local elected officials are the ones really feeling the impacts from their constituents. The pressure that you build on the ground in local communities ultimately filters up to Congress. And as I said, in the midterms, and then certainly the presidential election of 28 is when we're really going to start to see the momentum build.
21: I've heard from several folks that there seems to be an atmosphere of forced inevitability around AI, that you have tech leaders in particular making decisions that this is coming for all of us, whether you want it or not, and we don't have a choice. What choices do workers still have in this moment?
0: That's one of the biggest things we hear from workers, is this feeling of powerlessness. But we do still have a window, I would say, of at least 2 to 3 years where we can come together and chart the course in a way that is going to benefit everyone. We don't just have to go along to get along. We can actually put those safety guardrails in place. We can pass legislation that makes this sane for actual human beings who are, by the way, the last time I checked, we're a 70% consumer-driven economy. Those are the people that are going to be losing their jobs, that aren't going to be able to afford to buy things. And this is going to have a ripple effect across the entire economy. It already is.
21: So how is that shaping the message that you at the AFL-CIO and your members are sending to lawmakers in the midterms?
0: We're doing a massive education effort and then a massive mobilization around it, so that locally we're building up committees, we're building up an army of folks who can go out and talk to their both, you know, state and local officials, but also their elected leaders in Congress, and certainly for the White House. We're going to follow you around. We're going to ask you, are you putting workers at the center of your AI plan? Are you holding these companies accountable? Are you looking at policies that are going to make it safe for working people, make it economically feasible, not just for companies, but for the people who work for a living? We're going to be there. And so I keep saying, I don't care if you're Donald Trump or Gavin Newsom. Worker first AI policy has to be what you wake up thinking about in the morning.
21: Liz Shuler is the president of the AFL-CIO. Thank you so much for your time.
0: Thank you so much.
21: Our producers are Emma Condon, Tamar Fagan, Ashley Rodriguez, Ariana Rosas, and Erica Soderstrom. Our senior producer is Alex Schroeder. Our supervising senior producer is Meredith Gerritsen-Morby. In Washington, I'm Kimberly Adams with the Marketplace Morning Report. 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
6: 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Across the Hawaiian Islands.
4: Good morning. The Pentagon hasn't explained its mission in Iran to reporters in months and has been slow-walking information about casualties. What questions does Senator Chris Murphy have for Secretary Pete Hegseth? It's Morning Edition from NPR News. President Trump went after reporters at the New York Times who wrote there were security concerns with the new Air Force One from Qatar. I'm Leila Fadel.
12: And I'm Michelle Martin. Then Trump said the plane still needs to be maxed out. Also, a family takes the Trump administration's offer to leave the country. And singer Sid's latest album is inspired by the peach fuzz on her upper lip. It is Tuesday, July 21st. On this day 3 years ago, the incongruous but somehow still perfect pairing Barbie and Oppenheimer, Barbenheimer hit theaters, earning $235 million opening weekend. News is next.
5: Live from NPR News, I'm Lakshmi Singh. The U.S. plans to impose 50% tariffs on Canadian goods in 30 days. That includes goods covered under the U.S.-Mexico-Canada Free Trade Pact. The U.S. Trade Representative to Canada, Jameson Greer, tells CNBC Washington's responding to what the administration describes as Canada's discriminatory treatment of a number of U.S. industries.
7: We have a tailored action that covers a subset of Canadian goods. We aren't banning the goods like the Canadians have banned American alcohol. We're not putting a cap on them or limiting them like they've done to cars and dairy. But we have a tariff, which is a natural consequence of the Canadian retaliation, which has endured for a long time.
5: The announcement follows President Trump's threat of sanctions against Canada over wildfire smoke that has triggered poor air quality alerts in the United States. However, Trump says the tariffs are not in response to the fires. Trump says he will continue to strike Iran as a conflict that the U.S. and Israel started back in February shows no signs of coming to an end. More from NPR's Deepa Shivaram.
8: Trump's comments came during a meeting at the White House with the president of Lebanon. He says the U.S. is not leaving Iran.
9: Honestly, they haven't seen anything yet. We've been nice.
8: Trump says the U.S. would heavily strike areas in Iran with nuclear material, quote, pretty soon. And he claimed that behind the scenes, Iran is desperate to try and meet with the U.S. to end the war. But Trump says he has, quote, no interest in meeting. He also says even if the U.S. ended operations in Iran today, it would take Iran decades to rebuild. Deepa Shivaram, NPR News, the White House.
5: The Defense Department is identifying another soldier killed in connection with the war. Sergeant Michael Emmanuel Swinton of Fayetteville, North Carolina, was assigned to the 108th Air Defense Artillery Brigade at Fort Bragg. He was 30 years old. Swinton died during a controlled detonation of an Iranian drone in northern Iraq July 19th. The Pentagon says in a statement that the incident is under investigation. Arizona is the only state with a primary election today, and the results will help determine control of Congress. From member station KJZZ, Cameron Sanchez has more.
16: Arizona is a purple state with several competitive races, including the one for the state's first congressional district. The winner there will replace longtime Republican Congressman David Schweikert, who is running for governor. Former NFL kicker and Trump endorsee Jay Feely is the Republican frontrunner. On the Democratic side, candidates Amish Shaw and Marlene Galon Woods have a shot. All of Arizona's statewide offices are also up for election and are mostly held by incumbent Democrats. Republicans hope to take back the offices of governor, secretary of state, and attorney general this year. For NPR News, I'm Cameron Sanchez in Phoenix.
5: This is NPR News.
10: 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This is NPR.
6: And this is HPR 1 at 7:04. I'm Derek Malama. Flags will be flown at half staff in state offices in honor of U.S. Army First Lieutenant Tyler James Feehan of Eva Beach. Fian was one of two American service members killed in Jordan during an Iranian missile attack. The flags will be flown at half-staff until sunset tomorrow. The Honolulu Charter Commission has finalized nearly 20 proposed charter amendments for Oahu voters. Among other questions, ballots this November will ask whether the city should create a food security fund and if city officials should be elected by ranked choice voting. The commission struck down a question that could have created an empty homes tax. Instead, they approved one that removes any tax changes, but proposes statements of purpose that more affordable housing is needed on the island. Commissioner Cedric Duarte says he was disappointed in what is now a, quote, half measure.
2: We had an opportunity here to do something really bold and actually get action done on a measure that's really been stirring around and not going anywhere, and then putting us in a situation where the government would have to figure it out because the charter would have been changed. But I am disappointed that we're not getting something done. Half measures usually get half results, and that's kind of what this is.
6: The group did strike down some notable proposals. One could have increased powers for the police commission, and another would have added two members to the city council. The Hawaii Department of Human Services is moving into its next phase of the Maui Relief Program. Starting August 1st, only eligible households with dependent children under the age of 18 can submit applications for assistance. The program was established months after the Maui wildfires in 2023 to provide short-term relief for impacted households. The program has helped families with essential needs such as rent or mortgage payments, utility bills, clothing, and school supplies. In the weather for most of the Hawaiian Islands, expect light breezy trades with an increase in showers today. Morning Edition continues on HPR 1.
11: 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While out and about and celebrating summer, people can practice safe driving behaviors, including buckling up, taking it slow, and driving sober.
12: It's Morning Edition from NPR News. I'm Michelle Martin.
1: And I'm Leila Fadel. Lawmakers are seeking answers about the war in Iran from Defense Secretary Pete Hegseth today.
12: The White House is asking for a nearly $90 billion funding boost, most of that for military operations in Iran. In a few minutes, we'll speak with one of the senators set to question Hegseth, Democrat Chris Murphy of Connecticut. It's been more than 2 months since Hegseth testified on the Hill, and the Pentagon hasn't briefed reporters since May.
1: Here with more is Quill Lawrence from NPR's National Security Team. Good morning, Quill.
13: Good morning.
1: So what else do we know about the U.S. casualties at this point?
13: This Iranian attack on a joint U.S.-Jordanian air base on Friday killed two soldiers. Another is missing and believed dead. There was another drone-related casualty at a U.S. base in northern Iraq over the weekend. I spoke with three former U.S. military officials about this new and rapidly evolving reality of drone warfare. One of them was General Joseph Votel, who formerly led CENTCOM. He said the U.S. had built up power in the region by building these bases.
14: Our strength for the last several decades has been our forward deployment and our positioning across the Gulf that has reassured partners and put us in a position where we could be responsive to things. But now we are seeing that that same advantage has turned into a little bit of a disadvantage in the face of missiles and especially drones. It has also highlighted a significant vulnerability.
13: So in Iraq and Afghanistan, the enemy had no real range or air power. But now in the age of drone warfare, Iran doesn't even really need an air force because its drones can travel 1,000 miles and hit U.S. bases all over the region.
1: Does it mean anything that after 3 months there were suddenly three, perhaps four casualties over the weekend? Has something changed?
13: Just that for 10 nights now, Iran and the U.S. have been escalating tit-for-tat bombardments. Iran has stepped up attacks. It's possible they just got lucky or that the U.S. had been very lucky so far. General Vattel said that while any death is tragic, these numbers seem low considering the waves of missile and cheap armed drones that Iran's been throwing at these U.S. targets. Anyone comparing these wars to Iraq and Afghanistan, the casualties here are an order of magnitude smaller, and there aren't ground troops involved. But one similarity is that there isn't a clear cause or goal that can help the American people understand why these troops have died. You know, one of the service women who died on Friday, she was just 19.
1: That's so young. We mentioned the Pentagon hasn't briefed on the war since May. Is the Pentagon purposely withholding information from the public, including on the wounded?
13: A U.S. military official who is not authorized to speak publicly confirmed with NPR that the Defense Department has been slow-walking information on casualties. And just this week, the Pentagon spokesman admitted after questions from journalists that 100 service members have been injured in the last 2 weeks. He said the vast majority recovered quickly and went back to work. It's also not clear how much damage has been done to these bases. There's concern in Congress about the rapid depletion of U.S. munitions, which is something Hegseth is bound to get questions about today. Three former military officials I spoke with said that the Pentagon's poor communication has caused a lack of trust. One said, you know, they just don't have much credit. General Vattel pointed out that it's not only credit with the American people and Congress, but the U.S. has been leaving key regional allies in the dark, and they're the ones who are bearing the brunt of all these Iranian attacks.
1: NPR's Quill Lawrence, thank you for your reporting, Quill.
13: Thank you.
12: One of the lawmakers who will question Defense Secretary Pete Hegseth later today is Senator Chris Murphy. He is a Democrat from Connecticut and a member of the Senate Appropriations Committee. Good morning, Senator.
15: Good morning.
12: So what are some of the questions you have for Defense Secretary Hegseth today?
15: Well, the first and most obvious question is, what is the end game? It appears that the war goals have been reduced to one, getting the Strait of Hormuz reopened. At this point, there seems to be no hope to significantly degrade their missile capacity or their drone capacity. And so right now, I think all that can happen is that Iran once again agrees to reopen the Strait of Hormuz. But their price is probably higher than it was a year ago. And one of the most important things we can do today is simply confirm that the administration has decided to narrow its war aims to simply getting that strait open. And we'll be asking the secretary what the price that they will be willing to pay to get that done.
12: NPR has confirmed a New York Times report that the Pentagon has withheld, or at the very least, slow-walked dozens of military injuries in this war. The administration argues that this is strategic. This is for operational security. What do you say to that?
15: Well, there's no excuse to withhold from the American public the full cost of this war. Obviously, the American people know what the cost is, as gas prices are back over $4 a gallon. Diesel prices and fertilizer prices are through the roof. We've seen the biggest increase in rate of bankruptcies for farms in the last 10 years over the course of the war. But the cost is also American lives. It's not just in those that have been killed, and that number is rising. It's also in those wounded, those lives that are permanently changed by the injuries of war that they'll bring back home. We also don't really have a great sense of the battle damage that's been done. There's reports now that, you know, we don't have the ability to protect our troops in theater because so much of our air defense and interceptor capability has been damaged by the Iranians, that the casualty numbers may be increasing at an exponential rate over the next few days and weeks because the Iranians are able to more easily pierce our air defenses as they have been substantially damaged by this campaign. So the worry is that these injuries and these deaths for troops are going to accelerate as we have less of an ability to protect them.
12: So I'm going to go back to this question of the appropriations, because you're on the Appropriations Committee. Analysts have been raising concern for months that the U.S. doesn't have enough missiles or interceptors to engage in a high-intensity conflict or a full-blown war, if we want to call it that. Do you share those concerns?
15: I do share those concerns, but it's not just a concern relative to this theater. Our other adversaries are watching us right now as we significantly deplete our missile stocks and our interceptor stocks. For instance, obviously we know that China is contemplating making a move at some point on Taiwan. Now, it'll be up to the American public as to whether the United States steps in and defends Taiwan. But there's a vulnerability, because if that conflict were to break out today, the United States doesn't have an ability to fight another front. It's going to take us, you know, maybe the better part of a decade to replenish the interceptor capacity and the missile capacity that we've lost. So this is not just about an exposure for U.S. troops in the Middle East. This is about a signal being sent to other adversaries around the world, like China, that it might be time for them to move. We've opened mm-hmm. ourselves up to a massive vulnerability, not just in the region, but globally.
12: Well, isn't that a reason then why Congress should provide this supplemental defense funding?
15: Well, again, as I mentioned, the problem here is that we can't replenish our stocks in a way that will adequately protect our troops in the Middle East today. And the reality is they're going to use those munitions not to shore up our global defenses, but to continue the war in Iran. And the American people don't want this war. It's an illegal war. One of the only mechanisms that Congress has to stop an illegal, unpopular war is to deny the administration funding. And so for me, I am not going to support any additional funding that's going to be used to carry out a war that's making America less safe, that's getting thousands of people killed in the region, and is driving up costs for Americans back at home.
12: Before we let you go, just briefly here, are you at all worried about the politics of that? I mean, that defense authorization bill that the Senate Democrats blocked last week, it's one of the few pieces of legislation that normally gets bipartisan support. Could holding up raises for troops and investments and things like childcare, their families, any worries that could backfire?
15: I mean, right now, this is our only mechanism to end this war. And the American public have weighed in very clearly. They don't want this war to continue. They don't want to bear the cost of it. They don't want any more Americans to die. They don't want the Middle East to continue to spiral out of control. So if denying funding for this war is our only mechanism to end it, I think that's exactly what the American public wants us to do.
12: That is Senator Chris Murphy of Connecticut. He is a Democrat. Senator, thank you.
15: Thank you.
12: I do want to mention that NPR has reached out to Senate Republicans for their perspectives on the war in Iran, and those invitations remain open.
1: Federal officials say a U.S. Army vet started a large fire, shot a pellet gun, and set off a firework outside a building where ICE has offices in New York City yesterday morning. Reporter Gwen Hogan says three people suffered minor injuries.
17: Federal authorities identified the man involved as 43-year-old Andrew Arabaka, who'd been in the Army where he worked as a Patriot missile mechanic in the early 2000s. The Department of Homeland Security is calling him an anti-ICE rioter, and federal charges against him are still pending. Videos posted to social media show a man dumping a bucket of liquid and lighting it on fire, followed by clouds of smoke. Arabaka was apprehended within minutes and quickly tackled to the ground by federal officers on scene. The attack happened outside 26 Federal Plaza, a towering government office building in Lower Manhattan. Inside, ICE has several floors of offices where immigrants can be arrested, as well as holding cells for immigrants after their arrests. James Barnicle, the assistant director of New York's FBI field office, told reporters yesterday Arabaka had a sign with him that read, "ICE off our streets," and yelled derogatory statements about ICE during his arrest.
18: Mr. Arabaka came armed with bad intentions. I will say that 26 Federal Plaza has long been a target of extremists, of terrorists, and today the extremism was brought here.
17: The building has been the focal point of many protests since ICE arrests ramped up under President Donald Trump last year. But they've largely been peaceful. Of the three people who had minor injuries, Barnicle said, two were government employees and one was a bystander, an immigrant trying to attend their court hearing. Arabaka is in federal custody, waiting to be charged. Information about a lawyer representing him wasn't available right away. For NPR News, I'm Gwen Hogan in New York.

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Mahalo for listening to Morning Edition on this Tuesday with music from Kohala. And the weather for most of the Hawaiian Islands. Expect light to breezy trades with an increase in showers. The trades will be steady through tomorrow with a slight increase in winds expected later this week. Hurricane Fausto will remain far east of the state for the next several days, but may influence the trade flow early next week. For North Kauai, partly sunny with numerous showers today. Highs 78 to 86, and east winds up to 15 miles per hour. The 19-year-old Queen Theater sat vacant in Kaimuki for years, and there's no

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4: And I'm A. Martinez. Quite a few of today's most acclaimed musical artists spent time in the hip-hop collective known as Odd Future. There's Tyler, the Creator, Earl Sweatshirt, and Frank Ocean. Well, a teenager just getting her start in music was among them, Sid the Kid. She now just goes by Sid and went on to join the band The Internet, but they haven't released anything in 8 years, so recently she's focused on her solo work.

0: Her latest album is named after the peach fuzz on her face. It's called Beard.
1: I was letting my facial hair grow just to see what I would look like with it, because I was starting to like my mustache, which, you know, is unconventional as a woman.
0: It's something I would think that being in the music industry forces maybe make you feel insecure about it.
1: It was more society.
0: Society, okay.
1: And upbringing, you know? And also just being a young girl who had a mustache and, like, hairy legs and, you know, comparing myself to other girls and feeling like something was wrong.
0: But you feel good about it, though.
1: Oh, yeah, yeah. I mean, my wife likes it.
0: Yeah.
1: She likes my mustache. I shaved it too low one time, and she was like, oh, ew, oh my God. And I was like, what is happening? Like that, you know, like I never thought I would get that.
0: Oh, no.
1: Right.
0: It's like, wait a second.
1: And I'm not a man. So it's like...

0: So is it fair to call Beard a coming-of-age album for you?
1: Yeah, yeah. I feel like I'm blooming. I've always felt like a late bloomer.
0: I'm glad you called yourself a late bloomer, because my next thing was going to be, you're 34 years old. Why did it take this long for a coming-of-age album?
1: I know. This is the first time I'm releasing something, and I have everything that I need out of life. My bases are covered. I'm really blessed.
0: Yeah, you just got married last year. Are you even a year in?
1: We didn't celebrate, but we just had our first anniversary.
0: Congratulations.
1: Thanks.
0: Yeah. And then you bought a house a couple of years ago, right?
1: Yeah, that's really what did it. I realized through that process that maybe my dream all along was to be a homeowner, not an artist. Because now I feel so...

Now, a while back, I spoke to Linda Perry. She wrote Christina Aguilera's song Beautiful, her hit song Beautiful, a lot of other hits too. My favorite song on her new album was kind of this bossa nova track. And you're smiling because I think you know where I'm going with this. And it might be my favorite song on your album, Beard. This is My Love.

0: reasons why I like it. Number one, I mean, I don't know if anyone can be sad during a bossa nova song.
1: I know.
0: But I've heard bossa nova tracks on other artists' albums this year. So I'm wondering, like, is there something happening with bossa nova that is just being picked up on by artists?
1: Maybe it's

0: something in the air. I mean, this song on my album came about pretty randomly. We were jamming just in between songs. We started a jam session, and that's what this instrumental is. It's the one and only take of that jam session.
1: The one and only take.
0: Yeah, yeah, we didn't replay anything.
1: That's awesome. It's a one take, yeah.

0: I remember interviewing you years ago with the internet. And I remember seeing you very kind of introverted. Like maybe you kind of wish you were like a fly on the wall almost, or maybe not even in the room in a lot of ways.
1: Yeah.
0: How did you get out of that?
1: Well, something that I thought about the other day is like, I feel like a lot of us, at least in my generation, I'll speak for millennials, we spent our 20s thinking that we were trying to find ourselves and figure out who we were, only to hit our 30s and realize what we've been doing is searching for acceptance of who we already were. And I think for me, that's manifested with this album, with this title, with, because the truth is I am an introvert. It's just there's a level of acceptance to it now, whereas at one point I didn't know if I was an introvert or if I was just insecure.
0: I have trouble finding anything that's not a glowing review of what you've done as a solo artist and with the internet. Have you ever wondered why you were not on top 40 radio and why you're not more out there?
1: I've definitely like wondered that before. That's never been an intention of mine when it comes to making the music.
0: Is it because you're an openly gay black woman who doesn't conform to beauty standards to be attractive to cisgender men?
1: You know, that's very possible. I'm sure it has something to do with it. Sometimes it's true that the world, quote unquote, isn't ready for certain things. It could be that, for sure. Hey, girl, you're my diamond
0: ring. You give me everything. That is Syd. Her new solo album is titled Beard. Syd, thank you very much for coming in.
1: Thank you so much. Can't let you run
2: away. You're like my spring. This is NPR News.
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5: You're listening to HBR 1 at 7:30. Good morning. I'm Derek Malama. The 90-year-old Queen Theater sat vacant in Kaimuki for years, and there's no interest from the city and county of Honolulu administration to buy the building and restore it to its former glory. HBR's Cassie Rodonio talks to community members who have not given up hope yet.
6: It's a building that's hard to miss. Queen Theater sits on the slopes of Waialae Avenue with a recent paint job. But the original mustard yellow color is still on the marquee sign that hasn't illuminated the neighborhood for decades.
7: It's been sitting vacant, as we all know, for a long, long time.
6: Maylin Moore is part of the nonprofit Friends of Queen Theater. The group was created to persuade the theater's recluse owner to restore it to its former glory. Last month, the Honolulu City Council earmarked $4 million for the city administration to acquire the aging building. But city officials have made it clear they have no interest in buying the theater. The funds need to be spent by June of next year before it can no longer be used for that purpose. There's been talks about nonprofits taking over the theater, but no one has stepped up to the plate. Some community members don't want the theater to be torn down. Instead, they want it as a cultural or community hub for artists.
7: We thought, God, a community theater would be so nice to have in Kaimuki. Groups could rent it out, use it as rehearsal space, have performances there. Movies could be shown. Maybe the Hawaii Film Festival would be interested in using it as a venue.
6: Moore said his nonprofit doesn't have the money to run Queen Theater in its current condition.
7: We're not in a position to actually run the theater. Several of our members don't even live on Oahu anymore, and our organization is very, very small.
6: That's something Gregory Dunn understands. He's a CEO of the nonprofit that runs the historic Hawaii Theater in Chinatown. He says it costs millions of dollars every year to make sure the theater is up and running.
8: In any given year, depending on what breaks and what we have to fix, we could be looking at several million dollars in capital repairs that we have to fund every year.
6: Another daunting task for running a century-old theater is to keep up with the rising property insurance.
8: Following the Lahaina wildfires, the property insurance market in Hawaii went absolutely haywire, and our property insurance premiums increased by 4,500% in 1 year.
6: Last year, the city council introduced a measure that would simplify the process of leasing out city spaces. City Council member Tyler Dos Santos Tam has worked on legislation to make downtown Honolulu and Chinatown more business friendly.
9: This is intended for nonprofits to come in, artists, art studios and galleries, but also commercial tenants. You know, if the city has a storefront space like the city would have if we acquired the Queen's Theater, it's supposed to simplify the process, make it a lot easier for that private party to negotiate directly with the city and cut out a lot of the paperwork and cut out a lot of the time.
6: Bill 35 is still alive and has one more committee hearing, but the bill hasn't moved since last May. Meanwhile, Queen Theater was placed on the market last month. It's the first time the long-shuttered theater has been listed for sale in over half a century. Local actor and filmmaker Nick Gianforte and his group have shown interest in buying the theater. They say they're still waiting for the realtor to get back to them. Cassie Ordonio, HPR News.
5: Colorado's biggest wildfire this year has destroyed more than 300 homes. People who lost them are just now being allowed back to their properties. That story is coming up in 11 minutes on HPR 1.
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11: It's Morning Edition from NPR News. I'm Michelle Martin.
12: And I'm Leila Fadil. Good morning. The new Air Force One is out of commission. Earlier this month, the New York Times reported the Secret Service urged President Trump to leave a NATO summit in Turkey on an older version of Air Force One instead of the Boeing 747 donated by Qatar last year. The reporting said that was because of security concerns. Then Trump talked about the Qatari plane after coming home from the World Cup final on Sunday.
13: It has a lot of capability, but as I understand it, in about a month or so, they're going to send it to have it be maxed out. So they're going to be sending it and they'll have it be maxed out. It'll take about a month.
12: Here to help us understand what might be happening to the plane is Dan Lamothe. He covers the U.S. military for The Washington Post. Good morning and thanks for joining us.
14: Yes, hello.
12: So we heard the president talk about maxed out, maxing out the plane. What does that mean?
14: Yeah, so the old Air Force One has some of the same capabilities that you'd expect in jets you'd find in combat. Missile warning sensors, kind of exquisite radars, flare dispensers, things that can help it if it were to be attacked.
12: Hmm.
14: The new one, and it's been known really since the start, and this has been raised as a concern since really the Trump administration first announced that it would bring this plane on, wasn't built for that. So they sent it in, they gave it $400 million in upgrades, but it's always been very vague what upgrades it got, what upgrades it didn't get. And clearly now that they're kind of seeing some of the concerns come up, they've decided to add additional capabilities. What they're adding now versus what they added some months ago, that has remained unclear. That there you start running into military capabilities and classification issues, and it's been vague, but clearly this plane did not have everything that the old Air Force One had.
12: So the president admits this plane needs some upgrades, but then he bashes the New York Times for reporting about the concerns. I mean, why?
14: Yeah, I mean, I think you'd have to ask the president to that to some degree, but really I think what you're running into here is his concerns with the plane not standing up to scrutiny, really. Mm-hmm. This is a plane that everybody had questions about at the beginning. Wiring issues, communication issues, and defensive capabilities was always something that people who study these issues said that this would be a concern. It has become a concern.
12: How much risk would you say the president and his passengers faced on board the flight to Ankara for that NATO summit, given the Secret Service urged the president not to leave on that plane?
14: Yeah, I mean, I think there is some amount of risk here. I think given what we didn't know the plane had or didn't have, it's a little challenging to assess. Other world leaders all flew into the same summit, so I think that's that. You know, I think that's worth noting as well. But yeah, I mean, as this developed, and I think really what really may have changed the situation here on July 7th, as the president was in Turkey, they made the judgment call to start bombing Iran in a serious way again. That seems to maybe have had a factor on the risks here. You kind of shifted the situation on the ground while you were much closer to Iran than you otherwise would have been.
12: Dan Lamoth covers the military for The Washington Post. Thank you so much for your time.
14: Thank you.
11: Immigrant families pushed to leave the U.S. by the Trump administration have found themselves in difficult situations. Michigan Public's Beamish Ahmed reports on a family who returned to Venezuela just before disaster struck.
15: After being held in immigration detention for 3 months, Osmari Garcia agreed to a voluntary departure back to Venezuela. Her husband, Hector Marine, and their 6 kids would soon follow. 2 weeks after they reunited, 2 massive earthquakes devastated the region they live in.
16: Todo quedó irreconocible. Los niños están realmente traumatizados de ver tanta ruina.
15: Everything was left unrecognizable, Garcia said in a voice memo. The children are really traumatized from seeing so much ruin. The family hasn't lived in Venezuela for 9 years. The younger kids, ages 3 and 7, were born in Colombia and have never even been there. They all came to the U.S. through a Biden-era program for asylum seekers. The Trump administration ended that program. Garcia and Marine didn't know it, but the driver's licenses and work permits they had were no longer valid. When Garcia dropped the kids off at their elementary school one day last February, immigration officers arrested and detained her.
17: We were never afraid before, but after she was detained, then we were afraid to leave the house.
15: Marine stopped going to work. The kids stopped going to school. Their savings ran out. Marine was at a loss for what to do until he remembered a flyer he saw in one of his kids' backpacks. It had information for Kristen Plonsky, who at the time worked for the Detroit School District and was helping immigrant families. As a health hub coordinator, Plonsky's job was to be a one-stop shop to connect families to everything from rental assistance to medical clinics. Then, 4 Detroit students were detained by ICE in quick succession last fall.
18: Since then, most of my job has been in some way related to the increased presence of immigration enforcement.
15: But even with her help, Marine says they couldn't hunker down forever. And Garcia couldn't bear to stay in immigration detention while the overburdened court system made a decision on her asylum case. So they decided to give up their asylum claims and to leave the life they had built in Detroit. Plonsky helped the rest of the family navigate travel arrangements while they waited for travel permits to come through.
17: We had to change the flights 3 times. She's the one that got them all changed. So she's been there, and we couldn't have done it without her.
15: Plonsky says she doesn't think people who say things like they should have come here legally have any idea what the legal way is.
18: There are so many different pathways, and even the people who are in those pathways and have done it the right way, like they're saying they should, are getting taken.
15: The family, like many others voluntarily returning to their home countries, is also having a hard time getting the $2,600 stipends the Department of Homeland Security promised to anyone who self-deports. Plonsky is still helping the family collect that cash for each of the kids. Garcia says the stipends have become even more vital after last month's earthquakes. We left with the little that we had, Garcia said, and even that's gone now. For NPR News, I'm Beenish Ahmed in Detroit.

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1: And mahalo for listening to HPR 1 at 7:43. I'm Derek Malama. The Honolulu Ethics Commission just appointed its newest executive director. Attorney Sandy Ma will serve as legal counsel for the ethics agency. She was previously the head of the nonprofit watchdog group Common Cause Hawaii. Ma spoke with HPR about the responsibility of her new role.
2: I look at this role as a public servant role. This agency is to serve the public good. We are here to restore and to keep the faith in government. Ethics and trust in government is the cornerstone of a working democracy. And this is why this agency is critical. Without trust in government, government fails. And really, that's the bottom line.
1: Ma says that residents can report ethics concerns on the city and county of Honolulu website. Links can be found at hawaiipublicradio.org. The Maui Food Bank has named Brandy Saragosa as its new CEO. Saragosa has served as the food bank's interim CEO since April. She has more than 17 years of operations and a leadership experience and was previously the organization's chief operating officer. Gary Kai will be stepping down as the executive director of the Hawaii Business Roundtable. Kai joined the roundtable in 2009. Under the Trump administration, dozens of advisory committees have been ended or frozen, including one on controlling infection in healthcare settings. And that story is coming up as a morning edition continues on HPR 1. In the weather for most of the Hawaiian Islands, expect light to breezy trades with an increase in showers.
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0: This is Morning Edition from NPR News. I'm Michelle Martin.
4: And I'm Leila Fadel. The Aspen Acres wildfire is the most destructive so far this fire season in Colorado. More than 300 homes have been lost. It started in June, but victims are only now being allowed to return to their properties and see the destruction firsthand. KRCC's Brianna Heaney takes us to Beulah, Colorado.
5: At a National Guard checkpoint outside the southern Colorado town, dozens of cars and trucks are lined up. Ned Pittman, Doc, age 70, is in one. He looks a little like a wizard in a big straw hat with a flowing white beard and has a re-entry permit. It allows him to be escorted back into his neighborhood.
6: Howdy.
7: Are you here for the 8 a.m. escort?
6: Yeah, I am.
7: Okay, sounds great. I'll have you pull down just right down there.
5: This is the first time a lot of the people who live in these forested hills have seen each other since the Aspen Acres fire reached them.
6: Howdy. How y'all doing? Yeah, been waiting here quite a while. It looks like a nuclear bomb up there.
8: How are you doing?
6: I'm doing better.
8: Are you?
6: Better than I was, yeah.
5: The morning the fire got here, Pittman says he didn't think his place was in danger.
6: It was clear as a bell out, no smoke or nothing.
5: He drove to nearby Pueblo for a doctor's appointment. The smoke plume that formed later was his only sign that something was wrong.
6: I never even got a warning, pre-evac warning or nothing.
5: We drove around a barren, burned mountain into Beulah, where about 800 people lived.
6: It'll start getting darker and darker now.
5: Further in, closer to Pittman's house, the color gradient of the landscape quickly turns black. Few houses stand untouched. Through the shadowy valley of destruction, some folks we pass survey their properties, firefighters by their side. Others are doubled over or sitting in the ash with their heads in their arms.
6: You're my property. Oh, God, take my breath away. Yeah, this used to be, you couldn't see 20 feet. It used to be so thick. That was a green, used to be a green truck. That was a trailer right there.
5: Now, the blackened landscape feels creepy. Scorched trees arch over ground that's a velvety charcoal color. Pittman lived and raised his four children here. It's now a pile of mostly light gray ash and rubble. The only thing intact was a standing bathtub and a cooking range.
6: Devastation so overwhelming.
5: Pittman, like a lot of folks who live in the area told me, doesn't have fire insurance. There are a lot of uncertain days ahead. He's not sure what he's going to do. In the meantime, he's been staying with his brother in Pueblo and is taking things one day at a time. The sprawling Aspen Acres fire is still not fully contained. Local governments have lifted evacuation orders in some areas and issued new ones in others. About 3,000 people are currently out of their homes. Fire managers say it may continue burning until it snows. For NPR News, I'm Brianna Heaney in Beulah, Colorado.
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1: And this is HPR 1 at 7:50. Hawaii had an unemployment rate of 2.6% in June. That's slightly higher than the 2.5% unemployment rates reported in May. Among the major Hawaiian islands, the county of Hawaii had the highest unemployment rate at 4%. The Art House by Illuminated Art is offering Hawaii-based artists a way to connect with one another and to showcase their work to a global audience. The gallery officially opened in late May at the Waikiki Beach Marriott Resort. It features over 20 local artists and 30 small businesses from across every major island in the state. Artist Danielle Rush founded the gallery after years of running an individual studio. She combines photography, painting, and makeup to create her pieces. Rush says the Art House is her way of giving back to the community that has supported her journey from the start.
2: It's really unheard of to have started becoming a visual artist, because I was a makeup artist for 20 years, but to start as a visual artist and to get where I've gotten in the short amount of time, and that is only for the help of others. I mean, it is literally the selflessness of friends of mine who have been artists, who have known what to do in order to push me forward, who've had me meet the right people, who put me in touch with the right hotels, and honestly, it was with nothing in return.
1: The gallery is located on Kalakaua Avenue and open every day from 10 a.m. to 6 p.m.
0: It's Morning Edition from NPR News. I'm Leila Fadel.
3: And I'm Michelle Martin. Good morning. The Food and Drug Administration did an about-face in its hunt for the source of the Cyclospora outbreak. On Friday, it said it identified the parasite, which can cause intense diarrhea and other illness, on a sample of iceberg lettuce from Taylor Farms in Mexico. But on Sunday, it retracted those results. The agency said a review revealed that that finding was a false positive. NPR's Yuki Noguchi reports on this confusing situation.
4: There are now over 1,600 confirmed cases of the illness caused by this water and foodborne parasite, and a growing number of suspected cases in the thousands. Microbiologist Donald Schaefer at Rutgers University says tracing parasitic disease can be tricky because it's hard to identify from small samples that might not represent the entire crop. Often, if the source is found, it's based on patients' recollections of what they ate in recent weeks.
5: We know we have a lot of sick people in Michigan and Ohio, and we know that some of those people ate Taco Bell lettuce, and CDC and FDA believe that it's the lettuce that made them sick.
4: That is now all health officials have to go on with the current outbreak in the absence of genetic tests confirming the presence of Cyclospora on lettuce or any other source. Despite its retraction, the FDA yesterday said it still believes this multi-state outbreak to be linked to iceberg lettuce sourced from Taylor Farms in Mexico. That company had supplied Taco Bell and sold products to Walmart. It recalled its lettuce last week. To complicate matters, since the 1990s, Schaffner says there have been several Cyclospora outbreaks occurring every summer, though this year is set to break records. He says often outbreaks aren't connected or even traceable to food. A person can also get sick from drinking or swimming in contaminated water, for example.
5: Just because you're sick with Cyclospora right now doesn't mean that you're part of this cluster of cases that have an epicenter in Michigan and Ohio.
4: For now, while health officials suspect the primary contaminant is lettuce, the recommendation remains to avoid eating any of the recalled product and to wash hands and food surfaces. Yuki Noguchi, NPR News.
0: We've been taking stock recently of science that has not been done under President Trump. Federal advisory groups help guide the government on research and science issues. Since Trump took office, dozens of those groups have been canceled or frozen. Among them is one dedicated to preventing infection in healthcare settings. NPR's Katia Riddle reports.
6: Drug-resistant organisms are a vexing problem for infectious disease experts. For years, doctors have been waging war on dangerous bacteria like MRSA. But in the last decade, a new villain appeared on the scene, a fungus called Candida auris.
7: It was first identified in the ear canal of a nursing home patient in Japan in 2009, and it really wasn't around before that.
6: Scott Roberts is an infectious disease doctor at Yale. He treated one of the first patients in the U.S. with this fungus.
7: This was maybe 2018, 2019, and at the time, not much was known about it. And, you know, to this day, we're still trying to grapple with where this came from, why is it spreading so fast, and it's a bit of a mystery.
6: Candida auris can survive on surfaces and cause life-threatening infections, especially in people who are immunocompromised. Once it takes up residence in a hospital, it's hard to evict. For all these reasons, says Roberts, he was grateful when the federal government stepped in to help figure out how to fight it by bringing it to the attention of the Healthcare Infection Control Practices Advisory Committee, or HICPAC. But in March of last year, that committee was terminated, along with its efforts to help fight Candida auris.
7: And so to hear that we're losing a federal advisory committee on this and we're losing federal assistance is only going to make the problem worse.
6: Fighting dangerous fungi was one of many problems that the committee was working on. It was staffed by a group of volunteers that brought perspectives from healthcare facilities, big and small, rural and urban, to work together on problems. The group would then make recommendations to the CDC to help guide policy. Hillary Babcock was one member. She says the reason this committee was important was not just because of their expertise. The CDC is already full of experts, she says.
8: They don't need help necessarily knowing, like, what does the literature show? But what they don't do is work in hospitals and healthcare systems.
6: Babcock is an infectious disease doctor in St. Louis. She says having this range of experts to give real-time feedback to the people working inside the federal government was invaluable.
8: So that's really what the committees bring to that space, is that sort of lived experience of how this guidance works in those settings.
6: In an email, representatives from the White House did not comment on this particular committee, but said that all committees that were terminated were, quote, found to be redundant, unnecessary, or ineffective, unquote. But industry groups like the American Association for the Advancement of Science have raised concerns that cutting these committees will hamstring urgently needed research. Carrie Wallenitz has for years worked with these federal advisory committees.
9: As a federal official, I found advisory committees to be really helpful to me in my sort of thinking and policy development.
6: Wallenitz was an official at the NIH. Now she works in healthcare policy and advocacy.
9: They would like challenge me on things that I, you know, I thought to be true. They brought up, you know, real world issues that me from my sort of seat within government would not necessarily have thought of.
6: In the case of Candida auris, the number of cases in the U.S. continues to grow. Scott Roberts, the infectious disease doctor, says one of the reasons is that protocols around disinfecting for this specific fungus are not well understood.
7: If you don't adequately disinfect that medical equipment before you go to the next patient, you really risk transmitting it from one person to another.
6: Roberts says that's part of the reason this committee's work was so critical.
7: We really rely on federal assistance here to say, you know, this is a recommended screening protocol. Everybody should be doing this.
6: Without these recommendations and guidelines, says Roberts, doctors like him are left with a patchwork of protocols. And that's no match for a sneaky, drug-resistant fungus. Katie Riddle, NPR News.
0: 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Their nest is live-streamed 24/7. That nest is about 90 miles east of L.A. near land that is cleared for development. The group behind the live stream is afraid that will hurt Jackie and Shadow. Eagle experts are less certain. 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I'm Leila Fadel.
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1: 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Honolulu, KKUA Wailuku, KANO Hilo, KHPA Chikailua Kona, KIPL Lihue, and KJHF Kuala Pu'u with translators, K203EL Haleiwa and K235CNY. 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It's 8 o'clock across the Hawaiian Islands.
3: Good morning. Iran has cut off one path used to ship oil out of the Middle East. Now rebels in Yemen want to block another. We hear from a former secretary of the Air Force on the latest fighting in this hour of Morning Edition from NPR News. Paramount had hoped its merger with Warner Brothers would be done by tomorrow. I'm Michelle Martin.
0: And I'm Leila Fadil. But it's on pause as a court reviews antitrust claims from a dozen states trying to stop it for good. Also, a leader of a Wisconsin mosque has lived in the U.S. for decades on a green card. ICE arrested him and held him for 80 days. A judge ordered him released, writing his speech on Palestinian rights is protected. It's Tuesday, July 21st. On this day in 2011, NASA's shuttle program ended as Atlantis touched down in Florida. The news is next.
13: Live from NPR News, I'm Lakshmi Singh. This afternoon, Defense Secretary Pete Hegseth will go before members of Congress who are considering a defense budget request. The White House is seeking more than $87 billion. This in the wake of more U.S. military losses since Friday in Jordan and in northern Iraq, where there was a drone attack at a U.S. base. NPR's Quill Lawrence has more on the U.S. war with Iran.
14: I spoke with three former U.S. military officials about this new and rapidly evolving reality of drone warfare. One of them was General Joseph Votel, who formerly led CENTCOM. He said the U.S. had built up power in the region by building these bases.
15: Our strength for the last several decades has been our forward deployment and our positioning across the Gulf. Now we are seeing that that same advantage has turned into a little bit of a disadvantage.
14: In Iraq and Afghanistan, the enemy had no real range or air power. But now in the age of drone warfare, Iran doesn't even really need an air force because its drones can travel 1,000 miles and hit U.S. bases all over the region.
13: NPR's Quill Lawrence. The bulk of the White House's nearly $90 billion request would be used in the war, but the remainder would be allocated for farm aid, relief from the Ebola outbreak in Central Africa, as well as restoration and construction projects in the Washington, D.C. area. In a move that threatens to deepen an energy crisis stemming from the conflict in the Strait of Hormuz, Yemen's Iranian-backed Houthi rebels are threatening a blockade on a key maritime route in the Red Sea. NPR's Emily Fang reports the Houthis are targeting Saudi Arabia.
16: In a video statement, the Houthis called Saudi Arabia criminals and said the blockade of Bab al-Mandab was retaliation. Saudi Arabia intervened in a Yemeni civil war against the Houthis, and this month the Houthis accused the kingdom of bombing a major airport in Yemen, though Saudi Arabia has never acknowledged the attack. Saudi Arabia uses the Bab al-Mandab to its west to export oil, now that another key waterway, the Strait of Hormuz to its east, is off limits. Bab al-Mandab is one of the key waterways connecting Europe to Asia. From one end, the strait leads to the Suez Canal and the Mediterranean, and to the south, ultimately to the Indian Ocean. Emily Fang, NPR News.
13: The FDA says Taylor Farms is still a focus of its probe into the cyclospora outbreak. More from NPR's Yuki Noguchi.
17: Cyclospora parasites are hard to test for and trace. The tested sample might not reflect the entire crop, for example. Plus, Rutgers microbiologist Donald Schaffner says there are often unrelated cases that crop up every summer.
18: Just because you're sick with cyclospora right now doesn't mean that you're part of this cluster of cases that have an epicenter in Michigan and Ohio. Sometimes we can figure out what's causing it, and sometimes we can't.
13: Yuka Noguchi with that story. It's NPR.
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1: And this is HPR 1 at 8:04. I'm Derek Malama. flags will be flown at half staff in state offices in honor of U.S. Army First Lieutenant Tyler James Feehan of Ewa Beach. Feehan was one of two American service members killed in Jordan during an Iranian missile attack. The flags will be flown at half staff until sunset tomorrow. Hawaii is not the only location of a noteworthy international military exercise in recent days. HBR's Bill Dorman has more in today's Asia Minute.
20: Minister says Chinese and Russian naval ships held live-fire military drills within Japan's exclusive economic zone this past weekend. The Japanese Defense Ministry says it happened a little more than 100 miles off the coast of Okinotori, an uninhabited coral atoll where Japan maintains a maritime observation site. Japan calls it an island, the southernmost point in the country, but that claim is disputed by China, as well as by Taiwan and South Korea, all of which call Okinotori a rock because most of it is underwater. The distinction is an important one. According to the United Nations Convention on the Law of the Sea, an exclusive economic zone stretches about 230 miles from the coast of an island, but only 12 miles from a rock. The United States does not have an official position on whether Okinotori is a rock, a reef, or an island. But what's beyond dispute is the increasing friction between Japan and China. Russia and China just wrapped up a week of joint activities called Exercise Joint Sea 2026, based out of eastern China. According to the Chinese Communist Party's Global Times, the exercise included the first time Chinese and Russian submarines appeared together. With the Asia Minute, Bill Dorman, HPR News.
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1: The Hawaii Department of Human Services is moving into its next phase of the Maui Relief Program. Starting August 1st, only eligible households with dependent children under the age of 18 can submit applications for assistance. The program was established months after the Maui wildfires in 2023 to provide short-term relief for impacted households. The program has helped families with essential needs, such as rent or mortgage payments, utility bills, clothing, and school supplies. A Morning Edition continues on HPR One.
3: It's Morning Edition from NPR News. I'm Michelle Martin.
0: And I'm Layla Faldin. Good morning. There's now a new element of uncertainty in the U.S. war with Iran.
3: For 10 days, the two sides have exchanged strikes as Iran continues to assert control over the Strait of Hormuz. Now, Yemen's Iranian-backed rebels say they will blockade another waterway on the other side of Saudi Arabia on the Red Sea.
0: With me now is NPR's Emily Fang, who is in Tel Aviv to talk about this. Emily, good morning.
22: Good morning, Layla.
0: So tell us more about this threat of a blockade. Where would it be?
22: So it would be in this waterway called the Bab el-Mandeb Strait. It connects the Red Sea to the Gulf of Aden and ultimately the Indian Ocean on one end. And on the other, the Suez Canal all the way up to the Mediterranean Sea. And this strait lets Saudi Arabia, which is one of the biggest oil producers in the world, now get millions of barrels of oil a day out to the open ocean for export. And it needs this strait, especially because another waterway, the Strait of Hormuz, has been effectively closed by the U.S.-Iran war. So any Houthi blockade would rattle energy markets even more and raise energy prices even higher.
0: Wow. Just remind people, Emily, for people who don't pay close attention to this, who the Houthis are.
22: They are a Yemeni Shiite militant group. They're aligned with the militant group Hamas. They're supportive of Hezbollah in Lebanon and the regime in Iran. And you may remember them from when they were attacking ships in the Red Sea and snarling up logistics lines there. Yemen is where Saudi Arabia had intervened in the civil war against the Houthis. But then this month, Saudi Arabia crossed a four-year ceasefire with the Houthis by firing missiles at a major airport in Yemen's capital. Saudi Arabia has not acknowledged these strikes. But this week, a Houthi spokesperson declared a blockade. Let's listen to his video statement.
23: حظر الملاحة البحرية على العدو السعودي المجرم وفق معادلة الحصار بالحصار.
22: So here he says the blockade on Saudi ships was, quote, a siege for a siege, basically retaliation, you know, an eye for an eye. Any Houthi blockade, if successful, is going to test Gulf state unity against the Houthis, against Iran, and it's going to further test energy supply chains. Saudi Arabia and other Middle Eastern countries around it have been exploring pipeline projects so they can ferry oil over land instead of by water. But Leila, those pipelines will take years to build.
0: And what about Iran? What's the latest from there?
22: U.S. CENTCOM said they struck Iran overnight again in a 10th round of consecutive attacks. Iran has been pounding countries which host American military bases and infrastructure as a result, especially Bahrain and Kuwait, but also Jordan, where at least two American service members were killed last Friday. A third is still missing. So in total, that brings us to at least 17 service members who have been killed so far in this war. The Pentagon says 427 people have been injured. Iran's government says 3,000 people there have been killed in this war. But amongst all this death and destruction, there's still some efforts at diplomacy. Iran's foreign minister said on state television this week, ending a war is possible, quote, through total military victory or through negotiations. And it's also said that it's received offers of diplomacy, but has not specified exactly what those are. And then U.S. Secretary of State Marco Rubio said the U.S. has also received some signals Iran wants to negotiate, but he's noted a split in Iran's ruling echelon between those who want to keep fighting and those who want diplomacy.
2: They'll have to work out that split internally. We're going to continue to respond. If the door opens to diplomacy, if the guys that want to do something productive for Iran win and take control of that system or take control of the negotiations, that'll be a very positive development.
22: But then he added, that's just not where the U.S. and Iran are at this moment.
0: That's NPR's Emily Feng in Tel Aviv. Thank you, Emily.
22: Thanks, Leila.
3: For more on the widening fallout from the war on Iran, we turn to Frank Kendall. He served as Secretary of the Air Force in the Biden administration after a number of other senior positions at the Department of Defense. Mr. Kendall, welcome. Thank you for joining us.
4: Thank you, Michelle. Good to be on the show.
3: So the renewed fighting between the U.S. and Iran over who controls the Strait of Hormuz has been going on for more than a week now. The strait is still not open again. Now we've just heard that there's another potential front. Do the U.S. and its allies have the means to break through a blockade on the Red Sea?
4: It's probably not the right way to think about it. The blockade, per se, you know, quote unquote, is really their threatening of ships that pass through that waterway, mostly with unmanned drones that they use to attack them, as they did during the Gaza conflict earlier. So this will make it too dangerous for shippers and insurers to send ships through that strait, those from Saudi Arabia at least. So it's not a traditional blockade, which you can talk about as being broken. It's more harassing fire, which is enough to prevent shipping companies and insurers from using the straits. So it effectively does become a blockade that way.
3: So do we have the means to address this?
4: We did before, and we can do it again. We can suppress this threat, but it's hard to eliminate it. Basically, launchers that look like trucks that are moved around and concealed are used. So we can defend against those attacks, and we can use our aircraft to go attack them and suppress them. So there are less of them. To eliminate them entirely is very difficult, though.
3: So let me ask about U.S. casualties. NPR has confirmed that the Pentagon has been withholding, I mean, at minimum, I think we can say fairly slow walking, the number of injuries sustained by U.S. service members since the war in Iran started. Does this raise concerns for you about how the transparency of how this war is being conducted, as well as other things?
4: Yes, they do. I understand up to a degree the desire to not let the Iranians know how successful their attacks have been, how much damage they've done. But on the other hand, the American people do need to understand what's going on in this conflict and how it's proceeding from the point of view of both our losses or damage to U.S. installations and our allies. So there's a balance there that has to be struck. But this administration seems to have struck it very much on the side of providing essentially no information.
3: And is there any mechanism to compel that information?
4: Not really, if they keep it classified. Now, there are a lot of other sources that, besides the Department of Defense, there's overhead satellite imagery that's commercially available. There are witnesses on the ground and so on. So we do get some information from those sources.
3: But I just want to go back to the fact that there have been two U.S. soldiers killed, another missing at an airbase in Jordan that was attacked by Iran, not to mention the casualties or the injured that we've just mentioned. I think a lot of listeners are wondering how this could happen to the world's strongest military. And I think the question becomes, did the U.S. not have time to harden all of its facilities, or did the people just not anticipate that this could occur?
4: I've been to many of those facilities. I visited all the Air Force facilities in the region. There are defenses for them. There is some degree of hardening. But I think the U.S., for about 30 years now, has had the opportunity to operate aircraft in particular with a lot of impunity. I was an Army Air Defense officer once upon a time, and those defense systems like Patriot can be effective, but they're not perfect. And some of the threats are going to get through. It's almost inevitable that they're going to be leakers. And we're consuming a lot of very expensive air defense missiles against some very cheap threats that are being set at us, small unmanned air vehicles that are not a great exchange ratio. So of the munitions that we've drawn down, I'm most concerned about Patriot and THAAD missiles that are used to defend against some of those threats. So I think we're probably at this point being a little careful about how many of those we use. And so that makes us a little bit more vulnerable as a result.
3: We have about 50 seconds left here, but it does make me wonder whether there was just not adequate planning here. It does make you wonder whether these could have been tabletopped at some level.
4: Oh, it has been many times. The reason no other president has done anything like this is because of those exercises and our understanding of how effective airstrikes would be and how Iran would respond to them, including closing the straits. I think it's an understatement to say there was no planning here. There was an unrealistic expectation this would be a very quick and decisive and successful attack, and that is anything but what has happened.
3: That is Frank Kendall. He served as U.S. Secretary of the Air Force in the Biden administration, and he held other top senior positions in the Defense Department before that. Mr. Kendall, thank you so much.
4: Thank you, Michelle. Good to be with you.
0: 18-year-old Nolan Wells has been laid to rest. Wells' body was found 2 weeks ago after he went to a July 4th party on Horn Island off the coast of Mississippi with friends. He was the only friend in the group who was black and the only one who did not return. The cause of Wells' death is still under investigation while results from the state and an independent autopsy are pending. Elise Gregg of the Gulf States Newsroom and Mississippi Public Broadcasting has more from his funeral yesterday.
5: I sought the Lord. He heard and he answered.
7: Centerpoint Church in Ocean Springs was filled with family, friends, football teammates, and community members celebrating Nolan Wells' life. His mother, Christine Wells Wansley, remembered her son as someone who brought joy to every space he was in.
8: In a world that can often feel dark, be like Nolan. Be the light that brightens the lives of those around you. Be the warmth for those who may be feeling the coldness of the world. Love deeply, protect fiercely, and welcome others with kindness.
7: Wells' death has garnered national attention, and civil rights leaders have stepped in on the case too, like the Reverend Al Sharpton, who officiated the funeral.
9: Whatever the situations are that led to this, let every stone be rolled back. And every veil be torn asunder, and let truth pop out of the ground like a flower, and let justice flow down like a water.
7: Sharpton and media mogul Tyler Perry are offering a combined $100,000 reward for information leading to an arrest in the case. Here's civil rights attorney Ben Crump speaking to mourners. Crump is representing the family.
24: Whatever you would do for your children if they were on that boat, on Horn Island, on July 4th, we want you to do it for Nolan Wells.
7: Crump and other civil rights leaders have pointed to Mississippi's history of racism and urged a thorough investigation into Wells' case. Crump's team in law enforcement, he says, will review the contents of Wells' cell phone, which his parents say they tracked back to a friend's house after their son's death. Crump also said that the Jackson County District Attorney has said she'll turn over investigation results to a grand jury. For NPR News, I'm Elise Gregg in Ocean Springs, Mississippi.

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0: Mahalo for listening to Morning Edition on this Tuesday with music from Kohala. In the weather for most of the Hawaiian Islands, expect light to breezy trades with an increase in showers. The trades will be steady through tomorrow with a slight increase in winds expected later this week. Hurricane Fausta will remain far east of the state for the next several days, but may influence the trade wind flow for early next week. On the Big Island, cloudy windward with occasional showers, mostly sunny leeward with scattered showers in the afternoon. Highs 84 to 89, east winds around 15 miles per hour. In central Oahu, partly sunny with scattered showers, highs 78 to 84, and east winds 10 to 15. Morning Edition continues on HPR 1.
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1: A dozen cars parked in front of him. Some 20 officers got out of those cars.
2: One of them identified himself with badge saying, Salah Sarsour, you're under arrest. I'm with ICE.
1: He was sure it had to be a mistake. He'd lived in the United States for over 30 years, has had a green card for most of that time. He's a respected leader at one of the largest mosques in Wisconsin and has a pristine record. He's also known in his community for his advocacy for Palestinian rights. And that advocacy, he says, is why the government is targeting him.
2: For me, it's very obvious. It's just because my activism and my stand with the human rights and just causes, and especially the cause of Palestine.
1: His lawyers say it's part of a trend by the government that started with the detention of college students last year who'd protested the war in Gaza. Sarsour was detained for 80 days, where he says he faced religious discrimination.
2: I requested for at least a prayer mat to have something clean under me when I pray, and they don't give me anything. Then I requested a Quran, and they don't have a Quran. They not allow us Muslim at all till I left to gather as Muslims and pray the Friday prayer, while they allowing Christians and other religion to gather and to do the weekly prayer together. I request to use the same place for Muslims, and they refused.
1: Last month, a Trump-appointed federal judge ordered Sarsour's release. The judge said Sarsour had raised a, quote, substantial First Amendment retaliation claim, and that Sarsour's speech on Palestinian rights is protected.
2: He gave me hope in the system. This judge make me feel, wait a minute, there's still righteous people, there's still fair people here in the system.
1: Sarsour was born in Ramallah in the Israeli-occupied West Bank, and his experiences as a teenager that the government has long known about are now part of the U.S. government's case to detain and eventually deport him. The Department of Homeland Security has called you a, quote, terrorist. They've pointed to two Israeli military court convictions, one for throwing Molotov cocktails and stones at the home of Israeli armed forces in 1989, and another in 1995, where you were convicted for attempting to hold weapons and ammunition. How do you respond to those accusations, the things they're calling you?
2: So I was arrested when I was 15 years old, or 15 and a half, from my house in El Bir, Ramallah. The Israeli soldiers came to my house with weapons, and they arrested me as a child from my house. They took me to the Israeli bad news prison there, and I went through full torture, actually. Even they threatened me with rape. Now, even the document they made us sign, like as a child, imagine 15 years old, they make me sign a document in Hebrew language. I don't understand a word of it. And right now, to be honest with you, I don't know what I signed in that year, 1988. And after that, the judge kept me in prison for 23 months. And even the American government and the American embassy, they learn about my situation. That's why they give me a waiver and they give me the green card, because they understood that I went through this tough situation in my childhood. It's not like something secret.
1: Yeah, I mean, that's in your court documents, actually. In the judge's decision to release you, he mentions that the United States government has been aware of these charges against Mr. Sarsour for 25 years, having considered them in 2000, 2008, 2010, and 2019 in evaluating Mr. Sarsour's eligibility for naturalization. For people who don't understand, the Israeli military courts try Palestinian civilians in areas that are Israeli military controlled, correct? Under occupation.
2: 100%.
1: And human rights groups have documented abuses of the system, limited due process, and this has really faced scrutiny. Israel has defended the process. DHS also accused you of lying on your green card application. What do you say to that?
2: I explained this point with the immigration in many meetings. There's a question,

0: if I did any crime, and I wrote, no, I don't do any crime in the States. I have a very clean record in the States. I'm a businessman, family man, and a community person. So they brought it now as if I supposed to say no. However, I did or I went through what I went through in Palestine under the Israeli occupation. I don't have nothing to hide. I want to show the entire world, like as children, what we go through under the occupation. So they consider it lie. I don't know how it's lie, and I'm still fighting this.
1: Now, Salah Sarsour is back home with his family, which includes 6 children and 9 grandchildren. During our interview, you could hear one of his youngest grandchildren trying to get his attention.
0: They're so attached to me.
1: This oh, they problem. Are?
0: I'm trying to run away from them. I don't know where their mom going.
1: He says returning to his community, his family, has renewed his strength.
0: I want to continue the fight for the future again of my children and to continue what I'm doing in my community. I mean, with the support I have and love I have, I want to just continue the fight until hopefully justice will prevail and this case will end in the right direction.
1: Salah Sarsour is the president of the Islamic Society of Milwaukee. He's a father, a grandfather, and a community leader in Wisconsin. Thank you for speaking with us. I appreciate your time.
0: Thank you very much, Leila. I really appreciate it.
1: We reached out to the Department of Homeland Security for a response to what Salah Sarsour said about his treatment in detention. A DHS spokesperson wrote in part, quote, "Any accusation of discrimination by ICE agents is false." They also wrote, "Thanks to this court order, this public safety threat is now loose on our streets." We also reached out to the Israel Prison Service to ask about Sarsour's account of torture and being forced to sign a confession in a language he didn't understand. We have not heard back. Sarsour's next immigration hearing is scheduled for Wednesday. This is NPR News.
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6: 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Good morning, I'm Derek Malama. The 90-year-old Queen Theater sat vacant in Kaimuki for years, and there's no interest from the city and county of Honolulu to buy the building and restore it to its former glory. HPR's Cassie Ordonio talks to community members who haven't given up hope yet.
7: It's a building that's hard to miss. Queen Theater sits on the slopes of Waialae Avenue with a recent paint job, but the original mustard yellow color is still on the marquee sign that hasn't illuminated the neighborhood for decades.
8: It's been sitting vacant, as we all know, for a long, long time.
7: Maylin Moore is part of the nonprofit Friends of Queen Theater. The group was created to persuade the theater's recluse owner to restore it to its former glory. Last month, the Honolulu City Council earmarked $4 million for the city administration to acquire the aging building. But city officials have made it clear they have no interest in buying the theater. The funds need to be spent by June of next year before it can no longer be used for that purpose. There's been talks about nonprofits taking over the theater, but no one has stepped up to the plate. Some community members don't want the theater to be torn down. Instead, they want it as a cultural or community hub for artists.
8: We thought, God, a community theater would be so nice to have in Kaimuki. Groups could rent it out, use it as rehearsal space, have performances there. Movies could be shown. Maybe the Hawaii Film Festival would be interested in using it as a venue.
7: Moore said his nonprofit doesn't have the money to run Queen Theater in its current condition.
8: We're not in a position to actually run the theater. Several of our members don't even live on Oahu anymore, and our organization is very, very small.
7: That's something Gregory Dunn understands. He's the CEO of the nonprofit that runs the historic Hawaii Theater in Chinatown. He says it costs millions of dollars every year to make sure the theater is up and running.
9: In any given year, depending on what breaks and what we have to fix, we could be looking at several million dollars in capital repairs we have to fund every year.
7: Another daunting task for running a century-old theater is to keep up with the rising property insurance.
9: Following the Lahaina wildfires, the property insurance market in Hawaii went absolutely haywire, and our property insurance premiums increased by 4,500% in 1 year.
7: Last year, the city council introduced a measure that would simplify the process of leasing out city spaces. City Council member Tyler Dos Santos Tam has worked on legislation to make downtown Honolulu and Chinatown more business friendly.
10: This is intended for nonprofits to come in, artists, art studios and galleries, but also commercial tenants. You know, if the city has a storefront space like the city would have if we acquired the Queen's Theater, it's supposed to simplify the process, make it a lot easier for that private party to negotiate directly with the city and cut out a lot of the paperwork and cut out a lot of the time.
7: Bill 35 is still alive and has one more committee hearing, but the bill hasn't moved since last May. Meanwhile, Queen Theater was placed on the market last month. It's the first time the long-shuttered theater has been listed for sale in over half a century. Local actor and filmmaker Nick Gianforte and his group have shown interest in buying the theater. They say they're still waiting for the realtor to get back to them. Cassie Ordonio, HPR News.
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1: It's Morning Edition from NPR News. I'm Leila Fadel.
12: And I'm Michelle Martin. Good morning. The $111 billion merger between Paramount and Warner Brothers is on hold. A federal judge paused the deal for 14 days after a dozen states filed a lawsuit against it. The states argue the merger would reduce competition and hurt the entertainment industry. The Justice Department has already approved it. For more on this, I'm joined by Brian Stelter. He's the chief media correspondent for CNN, which would become a part of Paramount if this deal goes through. Good morning, Brian.
13: Hi, good morning.
12: So Paramount had already offered to voluntarily delay the merger when this ruling came down from a district judge in California. Can you tell us a bit more about the ruling and what strikes you about it?
13: Right. This judge in Northern California, Arcelia Martinez Olguin, she says that the states are providing compelling evidence that this deal would substantially lessen competition in the theatrical market. Those are concerning words for Paramount, because this judge is looking at the evidence the states have assembled and saying that this merger would harm competition. Now, Paramount's going to have a few weeks to convince her otherwise, but already from the jump, she is seemingly inclined to be persuaded by the state's arguments. So this is going to be a really dramatic antitrust showdown.
12: How much of a setback is this for Paramount, even though this isn't the final word?
13: This is a significant setback because Paramount has exuded confidence all along, ever since prevailing in the bidding war over Netflix back in February for those Warner Brothers assets. Paramount really needs to get bigger and quickly. It is instrumental and incumbent on the company. It's really, you know, I don't want to call it existential, but it's really the company's entire strategy to get really, really big, buy Warner Brothers, which is six times as big as Paramount's market cap, and scale up. Paramount says it needs to do that to compete with the likes of YouTube and Netflix and Amazon and Apple. But that's not what this antitrust case is really going to be about. The states have created an argument here that's about the theatrical market for movies and the cable TV licensing market. So essentially, Paramount wants to talk about streaming and scale the technology industry. But these Democratic state attorneys general, they want to talk about movies and how they're distributed. And so the arguments are going to be about that.
12: So the next big step in this case is a hearing for a preliminary injunction next month. How significant would it be if that's granted?
13: Right. That will really be the entire ballgame here. I don't want to mix metaphors, but Paramount was already on the 1 yard line. they're about to be complete with this merger. You know, they are so close to being done and taking over Warner Bros. Discovery. They've won all the approvals they need in all the markets around the world, except for the European Union. That's probably coming tomorrow. And as you mentioned, they'd already secured approvals from the Justice Department in the United States. Paramount has cultivated a close relationship with the Trump administration. But for every reaction, there's a counter reaction. And it does seem these Democratic states are reacting in part to what they believe might have even been a corrupt relationship there in Washington. Of course, Paramount has denied that. The Trump administration has denied that. But you have these Democrats in California, New York, New Jersey, other states who feel like the federal government has dropped the ball. And so they are picking it up and running with it. And I find that to be a really interesting dynamic we've seen all across the country during Trump 2.0.
12: So we have about 30 seconds here, but Paramount has to pay more than $7 million a day to Warner Brothers shareholders if this isn't wrapped up by the end of September. Both companies have seen their stock prices fall. Do you think the leadership at Paramount's getting worried?
13: Definitely getting frustrated. Time is of the essence. The clock is ticking for the reason that you just laid out. But the judge in this case is willing to move quickly. She has assigned that April 3rd date. And essentially, in a case like this, the preliminary injunction phase is everything. Because if the judge agrees that the states are right, that this deal will be anti-competitive, if she puts an injunction in place in August, this deal will get delayed for many months. There will be a lengthy trial.
12: Okay.
13: That could be enough to kill the deal altogether.
12: That is CNN chief media analyst Brian Stelter. Brian, thank you.
13: Thank you.
12: In a statement to NPR, Paramount wrote that the merger is, quote, lawful and pro-competitive. We are confident the evidence will demonstrate that the state AG's antitrust arguments are without merit. I want to mention Paramount and Warner are both financial supporters of NPR.
1: Today is the last day of voting in Arizona's primary.
12: How is the stage being set for some of the swing states' big races in the fall?
1: Joining us now is Cameron Sanchez with member station KJZZ in Phoenix to talk about this. Good morning, Cameron.
14: Good morning.
1: So you spent a lot of time talking to voters. What stands out as the main things that they're thinking about?
14: Well, for Democrats, we've heard a lot about opposition to President Trump, and some voters do relate that to the cost of living. I spoke with Dorothy Garcia at her home in Scottsdale, Arizona, while I was tagging along with a Democratic candidate.
15: Medical, schools, taxes, the water bill, the light bill, electricity, things like that, yeah. The richer you are, the more you get. The poorer you are, the less you get.
14: For some Republicans, I do think the border, and since we're a border state, and immigration still remains a top issue, but there is concern that if Democrats win Congress, they'll allow too much immigration in their view.
1: Maybe the most competitive primaries there are for a House seat. It's a toss-up seat that Democrats hope to flip in their effort to take control of the House. Who's running there?
14: Right. This is a Phoenix metro area district, which is currently represented by a Republican congressman, David Schweikert, but he's running for governor, leaving an opening. So the front runners on the Democrats are former state legislator Amy Shaw and former broadcaster Marlene Galland Woods. She's a former Republican who switched parties years ago. So both candidates say they can get the support of independent voters, and they both tried to beat Schweikert before. 2 years ago, Shaw beat Galland Woods and others in the primary race, but lost to Schweikert in the general election. But this year, Galland Woods has the backing of the Democratic Congressional Campaign Committee. And then on the Republican side, we've got former NFL kicker Jay Feely. He's a lot of name ID and Trump endorsement. But his opponent is a little further to the right. He's Joseph Chaplick, who was a member of the Freedom Caucus when he was a state legislator.
1: Turning to the race for governor, the incumbent is Democrat Katie Hobbs. Our listeners might remember she barely beat Republican Carrie Lake in 2022. Who are her potential opponents this time?
14: Two congressmen, Andy Biggs and David Schweikert. Biggs is seen as the front runner in this race. He's got Trump's endorsement and the backing of Turning Point USA, the organization founded by the late conservative activist Charlie Kirk. Biggs has been a Trump loyalist for a long time and voted against certifying the state's election results in 2020. This go-around, Biggs is definitely leaning away from a far-right image and pitching himself as someone who can work across the aisle. Schweikert comes from that toss-up district where he does have experience appealing to independents.
1: What other races or trends will you be watching for?
16: The Arizona Secretary of State's race is one to watch because it highlights trends in Arizona politics, like election security and the influence of Turning Point. In the Republican primary, we have a state lawmaker, Alexander Colladan, who's a member of the legislature's far-right Freedom Caucus, and he's an attorney who participated in multiple lawsuits to try to throw out election results in 2020 and 2022. And his opponent, Gina Swoboda, had Trump's endorsement when she became chair of the state party, and there are MAGA entities who like her, but she's never outright claimed elections are stolen. That's an opportunity to see Republican voters' views on election denialism in 2026. The Republican primary winner will face incumbent Democrat Adrian Fontes in the fall.
1: That's Cameron Sanchez of KJZZ. Thank you so much for your reporting.
14: Thank you.
1: This is NPR News.
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6: Mahalo for listening to HBR 1 at 8:43. I'm Derek Malama. Hawaii students can now keep more of their earned grant money for community college. Governor Josh Green signed Act 235, which revises the Hawaii Community College Promise Program. In the original program, additional grants were subtracted from the total amount a student was eligible to receive. The new law removes this restriction. So this means the student can still keep any external grants while also receiving up to 95% of their tuition costs covered by the Promise Program. Erica Nakanishi Stannis is with Hawaii Kids Can.
17: It's about trying to take the Promise Scholarship, which supports really hardworking students who've already proven that they have financial need, and ensuring that the process of awarding that scholarship doesn't get in the way of actually getting dollars in student hands. Under the old Promise Scholarship structure, you thought you had all these costs in hand and you thought you were working extra hard to be able to meet all the expenses necessary. And then finding out that actually, no, because you worked extra hard, you have less now.
6: The Promise Program distributed nearly $6 million in aid last school year. Oahu residents between the ages of 14 and 24 are encouraged to apply for a spot on the Honolulu Youth Commission. Applications are currently being accepted for those who can serve for the 2026 to 2028 term. The deadline is tomorrow, so hurry up. It's July 22nd for that. The commission meets monthly. Its role is to advise the city council and mayor on policies concerning the children and youth of Honolulu. More information can be found on the Honolulu Youth Commission website.
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1: 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I'm Leila Fadel.
12: And I'm Michelle Martin. If you're a diehard soccer fan, or even if you've just fallen in love with a beautiful game, then you might be feeling a bit of a letdown right now, an emptiness, dare we say, because the World Cup is over. But despite fears over all the ways it could go wrong, the tournament seems to have been a success. Roger Bennett is here to recap. He is the CEO and founder of the soccer podcast Men in Blazers. Good morning, Raj.
18: Oh, Michelle Martin, you're an American legend.
12: Okay. So we heard warnings that the Trump administration's immigration policies might keep fans away, that high ticket prices might lead to half-empty stadiums. That didn't happen. What did happen?
18: Yeah, it's amazing. As second Lionel Messi takes the field, the rationale's replaced by the emotional cognitive dissonance kicks in. And we've all just emerged from a global 39-day odyssey that was, I think, peerless by anything that's made by Christopher Nolan. Ended with the best team, Spain, utterly victorious. And the best player in the world, Lionel Messi, sobbing in tears with the world watching. And it all happened here, Canada, Mexico, and the United States. It was really a fever dream of human revelation.
12: So, you know, there were some controversies. The Somali referee who was turned back at the airport, the treatment of Iran's team, President Trump's red card intervention with FIFA. Did that take some of the shine off for you?
18: Yeah, I mean, football is life and death and rebirth, all of the things. And we can't lose sight of those. That existed alongside so much human joy and collective memory making. The football was phenomenal on the field. The biggest players in the world all delivered. Lionel Messi, America now knows the name Kylian Mbappe, is falling in love with the kind of Viking Shaquille O'Neal, Norway's Erling Haaland. But it was really off the field that I think the most important things happened. The teams, Cape Verde, small teams, Congo, Curacao, charmed, you know, with their diasporas, charmed America. The Scottish invasion of Boston, Rock Chalk, Algeria and Kansas, where they fell in love out of nowhere with a North African team. The world discovering Buc-ee's, really Waffle House diplomacy. The world finding America and falling in love in the way we needed to be loved, I think, Michelle, will be one of the lasting legacies of this tournament.
12: What about you? What are your best memories?
18: I went across the United States in an enormous orange Home Depot bus. We did college game days across the United States. And to make cross-generational memories with millions of Americans, it was like the honor of my life that someone who wants this game to grow in America and saw it growing deeply before my eyes. I think marching to the match in Seattle with Marshawn Lynch and 15,000 Americans before the game who dreamt that everything was possible. It wasn't, but it felt like it was in the moment. The Americans coming from Alaska, Hawaii, across the East Coast, thousands of them. The power of the memory making that we experienced in that moment, I think will be with me forever. The song Country Roads that the Americans sang was so beautiful. Now it sounds sadder than Johnny Cash's Hurt, but that's football, life, death, rebirth.
12: How long are you going to sleep? And how long is it going to take you to get ready for the Women's World Cup?
18: Yeah, and you've nailed it. Women's World Cup, 339 days away. And you know what, Michelle? The United States are very, very good at that one.
12: All right.
18: I can't wait.
12: That is Roger Bennett, CEO and founder of the Men in Blazers Media Network. It's Morning Edition from NPR News. I'm Michelle Martin.
1: And I'm Leila Fadel.
6: And you're listening to HPR 1 at 8:50. I'm Derek Malama. The Honolulu Ethics Commission just appointed its newest executive director. Attorney Sandy Ma will also serve as legal counsel for the ethics agency. She was previously the head of the nonprofit watchdog group Common Cause Hawaii. Ma spoke with HPR about the responsibility of her new role.
19: I look at this role as a public servant role. This agency is to serve the public good. We are here to restore and to keep the faith in government. Ethics and trust in government is the cornerstone of a working democracy. And this is why this agency is critical. Without trust in government, government fails. And really, that's the bottom line.
6: Ma says that residents can report ethics concerns on the City and County of Honolulu website. Links can be found at hawaiipublicradio.org. The Maui Food Bank has named Brandy Saragosa as its new CEO. Saragosa has served as the food bank's interim CEO since April. She has more than 17 years of operations and leadership experience and was previously the organization's chief operating officer. In the weather for most of the Hawaiian Islands, expect light to breezy trades with an increase in showers. The trades will be steady through tomorrow with a slight increase in winds expected later this week. This is HBR One.
1: How the country's biggest labor union is mobilizing its members when it comes to AI. But first, Boeing eases back into the good graces of federal regulators.
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1: From Marketplace in Washington, I'm Kimberly Adams. Boeing got a dose of good news this week. The Federal Aviation Administration is close to approving two models of the plane maker's 737 MAX to fly again. Airlines have been waiting for years to get newer, more fuel-efficient aircrafts from the company. Regulators increased scrutiny of Boeing after two deadly crashes and a third incident in which a panel of a jet's fuselage blew out during flight. Marketplace's Nova Safo has more.
21: Originally, Boeing thought it would deliver the smallest MAX variant by 2019 and the largest by 2023. It's taken a lot longer.
22: These changes start to get, you know, the regulatory monkey, so to speak, off of Boeing's back.
21: That's aviation analyst Robert Mann. Airlines are eager to get the planes too, says Dan Bubb, an aviation historian at the University of Nevada, Las Vegas.
23: They want to replace their older planes that are gas guzzlers that are costing them money because fuel is 30 to 40% of an airline's overhead.
21: Boeing says MAX planes are 18% more fuel efficient. Airlines also want to fly just the right size aircraft for each route. And on some, that's meant only Airbus planes, unless you fly an old gas guzzler, says Vladimir Bilitkach, associate professor of aviation management at Purdue.
24: The MAX 7 and MAX 10, they are going to allow Boeing to compete head-to-head with Airbus on those market segments where Airbus essentially does not have competition at this point.
21: Bilitkach says for airlines that only fly Boeing planes, including Southwest, or mostly Boeing, such as United, this could mean being able to offer new routes, and more competition could lower prices for passengers. I'm Nova Safo for Marketplace.
1: Let's do the numbers. The Dow is up 262 points. That's about 0.5%. The S&P 500 is up 0.7%. And the NASDAQ is up 1.1%. The 10-year Treasury yield also up at 4.62%. And the latest escalations in the war with Iran are pushing up the price of Brent crude, which is now trading at $91.60 a barrel. West Texas Intermediate crude is trading at $85.62 a barrel.
20: 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Unify IT. Simplify work. NinjaOne.
1: Organized labor could play a major role in this year's midterm elections. The nation's largest federation of labor unions says it plans to mobilize 16 million voters with ties to the labor movement. Liz Shuler was recently re-elected president of the American Federation of Labor and Congress of Industrial Organizations, better known as the AFL-CIO. I recently spoke with her at the Aspen Institute's Business and Society Summit and asked her how the AFL-CIO is factoring in union members' concerns and opportunities when it comes to AI in the lead up to the midterms.
25: AI is a huge driver because we're already seeing the impacts in the workplace. We just saw GM, for example, introduce 50 new robots that displaced 1,000 workers. There are lots of examples, even in traditional industries. So I think this is going to be a huge motivator in the upcoming election, certainly in this midterm, but in the presidential election of 28, I believe it will be the issue that really drives people to the polls.
1: The Trump administration has pushed a very deregulatory strategy at the federal level. Obviously, they're quite pro-AI, crypto, a lot of these things. So does that mean that more of your strategy is focused at the state and local level on some of these issues?
25: I've been alarmed at how little progress we've made federally, frankly, on the issues of AI and technology. We have focused more at the state and local level simply because people are closer to the ground. And those state and local elected officials are the ones really feeling the impacts from their constituents. The pressure that you build on the ground in local communities ultimately filters up to Congress. And as I said, in the midterms, and then certainly the presidential election of 28 is when we're really going to start to see the momentum build.
0: I've heard from several folks that there seems to be an atmosphere of forced inevitability around AI, that you have tech leaders in particular making decisions that this is coming for all of us, whether you want it or not, and we don't have a choice. What choices do workers still have in this moment?
25: That's one of the biggest things we hear from workers, is this feeling of powerlessness. But we do still have a window, I would say, of at least 2 to 3 years where we can come together and chart the course in a way that is going to benefit everyone. We don't just have to go along to get along. We can actually put those safety guardrails in place. We can pass legislation that makes this sane for actual human beings who are, by the way, the last time I checked, we're a 70% consumer-driven economy. Those are the people that are going to be losing their jobs, that aren't going to be able to afford to buy things. And this is going to have a ripple effect across the entire economy. It already is.
0: So how is that shaping the message that you at the AFL-CIO and your members are sending to lawmakers in the midterms?
25: We're doing a massive education effort and then a massive mobilization around it, so that locally we're building up committees, we're building up an army of folks who can go out and talk to their both, you know, state and local officials, but also their elected leaders in Congress and certainly for the White House. We're going to follow you around. We're going to ask you, are you putting workers at the center of your AI plan? Are you holding these companies accountable? Are you looking at policies that are going to make it safe for working people, make it economically feasible, not just for companies, but for the people who work for a living? We're going to be there. And so I keep saying, I don't care if you're Donald Trump or Gavin Newsom. Worker first AI policy has to be what you wake up thinking about in the morning.
0: Liz Schuler is the president of the AFL-CIO. Thank you so much for your time.
25: Thank you so much.
0: Our producers are Emma Condon, Tamar Fagan, Ashley Rodriguez, Ariana Rosas, and Erica Soderstrom. Our senior producer is Alex Schroeder. Our supervising senior producer is Meredith Gerritsen-Morby. In Washington, I'm Kimberly Adams with the Marketplace Morning Report. 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

0: Nursing is the largest healthcare profession in the U.S., and it's growing. But only around 1 in 8 nurses are men. Still, that's double what it was a few decades ago.
1: Will we ever be 100% gender neutral? I don't know that. Can we help move the needle a little faster? Sure, there's opportunities for that.
0: I'm Elsa Chang, One School's effort to draw more men into nursing. 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
8: It's Here and Now. When you're out for a picnic or planting your garden this summer, I hope you'll stop to appreciate the fuzzy black and yellow bugs that pollinate most of the food we eat. There are more than 20,000 known species of bees that pollinate 80% of flowering plants around the world. They pollinate 75% of our leading crops, fruits, vegetables, nuts, coffee. But for years, these little black and yellow heroes of our food supply have been dying off in massive numbers, threatened by parasites, pathogens, pesticides, and dwindling habitat due to climate change. Finally, there's some good news. The latest research into bee cognition suggests an intelligence that may be helping them survive. For more on the buzz around bees, we're joined now by Felicity Muth, an assistant professor of animal behavior at University of California, Davis, where she researches bumblebees. Felicity, welcome.
9: Hiya.
8: Also with us is indigenous beekeeper Melanie Kirby, who has a master's in entomology and is also founder of the Zia Queen Bees Farm and Field Institute in New Mexico. Melanie, welcome to you.
10: Thank you so much.
8: So Felicity, explain to us just how vital bees are to plants and by extension to all life on Earth.
9: Bees are a really important group of pollinators. So we tend to think of bees like honeybees that we use in agricultural pollination.

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5: It's Here and Now. Every spring, a bird called the common swift takes flight on a vast migration from Africa to the Middle East and Europe, east to China, north to Siberia. And for thousands of years, one colony of swifts has nested in a very special place, the Western Wall in Jerusalem, one of the holiest sites in Judaism. NPR's Ruth Sherlock takes us there.
6: People are praying at the Western Wall, and above them, flying in circles, are dozens of swifts. They're catching insects and feeding their young that are nesting in the cracks of this ancient religious site. Scientists think they've been nesting here probably since this wall was first built some 2,000 years ago.
7: The skies of Tanzania, middle of Africa.
6: Amnon Han, the head of the Friends of the Swifts Association of Israel, says the swifts fly nearly 3,000 miles to reach this spot.
7: It's a direct flight. They don't stop on the way.
6: And when they arrive at the Western Wall, they are welcomed by an annual ceremony presided over by a rabbi. Han recites from memory the passage from the Hebrew Bible in which Jeremiah admonishes the faithful for not coming to pray in Jerusalem as regularly as the swift visits. Even the stork in the sky knows her appointed seasons, and the turtle dove, the swift, and the crane keep the time of their coming, but my people do not know the Lord's ordinance. There are at least 88 nesting pairs raising their young in the nooks and crannies of this Western Wall. Sarah Wurzel, who was born in New York and has come here to worship, says seeing the swifts here makes her feel closer to God.
8: Every moment he is allowing these creatures to stay in the air and live. How much more so is he hovering over us every moment?
6: I get a closer look at these scythe-winged birds about 40 centimeters across at a kindergarten in Tel Aviv where Han from the Friends of the Swifts Association helped build over 200 nesting boxes close to the roof. There's just something joyous about seeing these guys flying all around us. If you've had a bad day, it lifts the spirits. The birds fly at top speed. They can reach 90 miles per hour. They go round and around the kindergarten, making their distinctive calls.
7: It's called a screaming party. The reason they do it now is to attract the fledglings to come up off the nest for the first flight, to start flying, to fledge.
6: Once the fledglings take off, they may not land again for 2 or 3 years. They eat and sleep and even wash themselves on the wing, slowing their flight to catch water droplets of rainstorms. They mate in the sky, and even once they reach the breeding ground, make their nests from wisps that float in the air.
7: They spend nearly the whole season in collecting materials in the sky, especially feathers from other birds.
6: Swifts land only to raise their young. They mate for life, but Han says they migrate separately.
7: They meet again here.
9: The very same couple?
7: The very same couple reunite.
6: This year, Iranian missile strikes in the war with Israel sent many nesting pairs fleeing, but over 30 pairs remain. Han fell in love with these birds as a champion paraglider. He says in a national competition, he once followed the swifts.
7: Boof, all of a sudden I was pulled up in a thermal. And I went up with them for 25 minutes until 2,000 meters high. If you fly with the sun at the back, you see them completely black. And if you fly, you circle with them and they are in the sun, they are golden. I'm telling you, I was enchanted. It was magical.
6: The experience changed Han. He has since dedicated himself to protecting the common swift, whose population is collapsing.
7: They're facing problems all over Israel and Europe, wherever they nest, because of the new modern techniques of building.
6: Swifts adapted to live with humans, nesting in the nooks and crannies of our buildings. But the glass facades of skyscrapers and neat constructions of cities today leaves no room for them. Han began by building nesting boxes around his daughter's school and now builds them across Israel. He rescues nestlings who fall from the inadequate spaces their parents are forced to raise them in, and he places them in the nests of other swifts, who he says adopt them and care for them.
7: And to my amazement, each one of the parents that came to feed noticed that new one is more hungry than the others and fed him first.
6: From the kindergarten roof, Han looks out over the immigrant neighborhood of Tel Aviv that we're in.
7: All these places around here are going to be demolished and skyscrapers will be built and there will be no more room for the swifts to nest in.
6: The nesting boxes Han helped install in this kindergarten mean that when the swifts return from Africa, they will still find homes to raise their future generations. Ruth Sherlock, NPR News, Tel Aviv.
5: 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I'm Indira Lakshmanan.
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5: From NPR and WBUR Boston, I'm Indira Lakshmanan.
10: And I'm Scott Tong. This is Here and Now. Coming up, a check-in on the Iran conflict and U.S. vulnerabilities. As Defense Secretary Pete Hegseth testifies on Capitol Hill today, he's asking for more money in the war. Also, Vice President J.D. Vance and Second Lady Usha Vance announced a new baby boy. We'll look at the history of babies and children in the White House and what some public family moments revealed.
5: And in Nathaniel Rich's new novel, Cloud Thief, a hacker living off the grid and a climate journalist team up for a new kind of heist, robbing a data center.
17: The most valuable thing in the world is no longer money, you know, or jewels, it's data. And all of this data lives in these Fort Knoxes called data centers.
5: Coming up here and now.
10: After this news.
18: Live from NPR News, I'm Lakshmi Singh. Defense Secretary Pete Hegseth is asking Congress this hour for more money, mainly for the U.S. war with Iran. He is testifying before members of a Senate committee weighing President Trump's supplemental funding request for nearly $90 billion. In his opening remarks, Hegseth testified the request for fiscal year 2026 is urgent to address immediate department needs. He said it is not a substitute for Trump's request of a $1.5 trillion base budget request that Hegseth says is needed to defend the country.
19: The members of this committee understand better than most that long-term strategic dominance cannot be funded through one-off supplements.
18: But anti-war activists repeatedly interrupted his opening remarks.
20: Veterans call for ending this war right now.
21: We will have order.
18: The committee's chair, Senator Susan Collins, then directed Capitol Police to remove anyone who disrupted the proceedings. President Trump says he plans to help Lebanon a lot. The U.S. has been mediating between Israel and Lebanon and trying to get Israeli forces to leave some small areas in southern Lebanon where they have been fighting Hezbollah. Here's NPR's Michelle Kellerman.
22: Lebanese President Joseph Aoun says his goal is to end the state of hostility between Israel and Lebanon and that he's been looking forward to this White House visit.
23: Meeting such a great president like yourself.
24: That's a very nice thing. See, he knows how to get to me.
22: Israel occupies large parts of southern Lebanon where it's fighting Iranian-backed Hezbollah. Under a U.S.-mediated pilot program, the Israelis have begun to hand off some small areas to the Lebanese armed forces. Aoun calls his country's military the backbone of stability and is asking for more U.S. support. President Trump didn't offer specifics but says he will help a lot. Michelle Kellerman, NPR News, the State Department.
18: Jake Layton is a step closer to becoming the nation's next spy chief. Today, the Senate Intelligence Committee voted 9-8 along party lines to advance his nomination. Arizona is the only state with a primary election today, and the results will help determine control of Congress. Here's KJZZ's Cameron Sanchez.
25: Arizona is a purple state with several competitive races, including the one for the state's first congressional district. The winner there will replace longtime Republican Congressman David Schweikert, who is running for governor. Former NFL kicker and Trump endorsee Jay Feely is the Republican frontrunner. On the Democratic side, candidates Amish Shaw and Marlene Galon Woods have a shot. All of Arizona's statewide offices are also up for election and are mostly held by incumbent Democrats. Republicans hope to take back the offices of governor, secretary of state, and attorney general this year. For NPR News, I'm Cameron Sanchez in Phoenix.
18: From Washington, this is NPR News. Only about 1 in 8 nurses in the United States are men, but efforts to make the profession more gender neutral are taking hold, helped along by a favorable job market. Details from NPR's Andrea Hsu.
26: With nurses in high demand, the University of Alabama at Birmingham has worked for years to bring more men into its nursing school. Faculty there also know that in some cases, male patients respond better to healthcare workers who look like them. Nursing student Connor Adderholt says it was seeing how nurses tended to his grandmother after a stroke that cemented his desire to become one himself.
27: It made me realize, like, this is what I want to do, like, to deal with these tough situations that people have to deal with, to be that calm in the storm.
26: Good news for students. The Labor Department projects steady job growth for nurses over the next decade, and the jobs pay well. The national median wage for registered nurses tops $90,000 a year. Andrea Hsu, NPR News.
18: A federal investigation continues today on the source of a cyclospora outbreak in multiple U.S. states. Officials are focused on lettuce supplier Taylor Farms. Meanwhile, this week, Michigan reported over 6,000 cases linked to the cyclospora outbreak statewide. In its latest update, health officials said more than 100 people were hospitalized for the diarrhea-causing parasitic infection. The Centers for Disease Control and Prevention linked the outbreak to shredded iceberg lettuce from Mexico served at Taco Bell restaurants in Michigan, Indiana, Kentucky, Ohio, and West Virginia. This is NPR News.
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10: And I'm Scott Tong in Washington, D.C. This is Here and Now. Defense Secretary Pete Hegseth is scheduled to testify before Congress today, asking for more money for the Iran war. The Pentagon is requesting a total of $350 billion. Here is the president on the war today.
2: If we left right now, it would take them a long time, years, years to rebuild. But we're not leaving right now.
10: Hegseth's appearance in Capitol Hill follows 10 straight days of attacks against Iran and the deaths of at least three U.S. service members since Friday. He will face some tough questions. Let's discuss now with Mark Montgomery, retired Navy admiral, now senior director at the Foundation for Defense of Democracies. Mark, Admiral, welcome back to the program.
3: Thank you for having me, Scott.
10: The New York Times is reporting the Pentagon did not disclose to the public earlier strikes last week against U.S. service members in the Middle East, leading to dozens of injuries. How, in your view, does the military think about whether to disclose this information to the public and whether that information might help the enemy if it's public?
3: Well, you know, over the last few years, most of our casualties happened when we were on the offensive, so that we weren't giving away any vulnerability or weakness when we talked about, you know, eventually talked about the loss of an aircraft or something like that. But what's happening in this war is that we're actually being hit pretty hard. And, you know, we clearly have a flaw in our counter-drone capabilities and our integrated air defense. And so I understand why there's some reluctance to talk about the success of the adversary in striking these things for fear that, you know, it somehow reveals an opportunity for more success. Now, the fact that they don't give a broad brush overstroke of, you know, we've had 45 people injured this week or something like that, that's unacceptable. But the idea that they're not giving away specifics on air-based defense failures, I sort of understand that because these are unexpected failures.
10: Sure. Now, the Pentagon has not held a press conference since May. So just a bit of comparison, in the first 5 weeks of the Iraq War in 2003, Pentagon held more than 30 briefings, according to the Medill News Service. In this war, the Pentagon has held 8 briefings over about the same amount of time. What is your view on the importance of briefing the public?
3: Hey, look, the hallmark of democracy is transparency, and we expect that from all the institutions of the government and society. And so the Department of Defense should be doing more frequent press conferences. I will say, uniquely in this administration, the president appears to lead in information dispersal, whether it's by Truth Social posts, you know, shout outs, or, you know, discussions with the press. So they do communicate a lot, but it's not communicated by someone who knows any details, you know, which was what you would get from the General Kane, or in theory, Secretary Hegseth mm-hmm. at the podium.
10: You know, today the lawmakers, I imagine, will ask Secretary Hegseth about the various costs of the war in terms of dollars, in terms of munitions, in terms of damage to U.S. installations in the region. I mean, what questions do you have on the cost of the war?
3: So exactly, you know, in theory, they'll stick to appropriations questions. In practice, they'll do appropriations and policy questions. On the appropriations side, I expect the Democrats to ask some hard questions like, you know, this $67 billion, is this, what's this account for? Is it to last week, to next week, to next month's expected operations? In other words, is this the first of several bills for this fiscal year, or is this the only bill we'll get this fiscal year? And then another question that Democrats might ask is, are the weapons we're going to get in replacement, will they do a better job at defending? Have we made changes in what we're buying or what we're replacing with? Because a bunch of this is munitions. Some of it's operations. Some of it's the replacement of systems like aircraft. And then a lot of it's munitions. And they probably have some hard questions on the munitions.
6: Yeah. Let me ask about Iran in the ceasefire that has not held. During the ceasefire, it had time, of course, to sell oil and bring in money, potentially rebuild its military facilities. Does Iran's staying power in this war surprise you?
3: It does. You know, I thought the blockades would have, the first and now second imposed blockade, which cut off a significant amount of fossil fuels, when combined with the pretty significant strikes against the industrial base, I thought that would have put kind of a significant economic strain. And I'm surprised at the resilience that the Iranian Revolutionary Guard Corps, the IRGC, is able to impose on their society. So I am somewhat surprised. I would suspect U.S. Central Command is as well, and that'll cause them to rethink their target sets as they continue nightly targeting.
6: Mark, you mentioned earlier on about potential U.S. vulnerabilities against attacks from Iran. Tell me more about what you're concerned about.
3: You know, my concern is that we're doing pretty well shooting down ballistic missiles, you know, with Patriot and THAAD and Navy ships out at sea. You know, reportedly, you know, above 90, even 95%. But the drones, the Shahed drones, the ones that, you know, the Russians have been using nonstop against Ukraine, which Ukraine is able to shoot down at about 95%. I think a much higher percentage are getting through against U.S. Ground-based counter-drone systems. We have failed to learn from the Ukrainian experience. You know, when Zelensky offered Trump assistance in 2025, we probably should have taken it. As a result, now we're rapidly buying systems that have been proven in Ukraine. We're trying to integrate them into our force on the fly. It leaves me with some concern that we still may not be fully protected. Our troops on the ground may not be fully protected against Iranian Shahed attacks on our military facilities.
6: That's retired Navy Admiral Mark Montgomery. Mark, thank you again.
3: Thank you for having me.
6: The Defense Department is identifying another soldier killed in connection with the U.S.-led war in Iran. 30-year-old Sergeant Michael Emmanuel Swinton of Fayetteville, North Carolina, died during a controlled detonation of a drone in northern Iraq 2 days ago. In all, at least 17 U.S. service members have died since the war began in late February.
5: This next story takes us to Nigeria. In the north of the country, Ibrahim Musa makes his living by driving a motorcycle taxi.
7: Sometimes I get passengers, sometimes I don't. But I try my best. This is how I feed my family.
5: Moose's income is modest, so when it came to medical needs, he and his family relied on care subsidized by the U.S. Agency for International Development. Last year, that funding was suddenly cut by the Trump administration right when the family desperately needed it. And there are more stories like theirs. Here's NPR's Ari Daniel.
8: Until recently, Ibrahim Musa and his wife had four kids, including their son Abdullahi, who used to love to help with small tasks however he could.
7: He always goes to clean my motorcycle. His heart is just kind. If someone was sad, he would go and sit with them.
8: Abdullahi developed asthma when he was five. Over time, it became increasingly serious.
7: Sometimes he would wake up suddenly, gasping for air. I feel very, very scared. We usually rush him to the hospital.
8: They take the motorcycle. Abdullahi's sandwiched between his two parents. Those visits, plus the drugs and inhalers, were usually free. Musa says he was told that USAID was helping to offset the costs.
7: Because of that support, people like us who don't have much could still get treatment.
8: Then, last year, he had an especially severe asthma attack.
7: He told me, "Daddy, I can't breathe well." We rushed to the clinic.
8: but they learned the drugs were no longer available. Musa speculates that was due to USAID funding drying up in the wake of the Trump administration's decision to shut down the agency. A similar story had been playing out more than 150 miles away to the south in central Nigeria. In early 2025, a once cheerful 8-year-old named Ibrahim contracted typhoid fever, a dangerous bacterial infection that his father, Yakubu Garba, says he likely picked up from the drinking water.
4: It started like a normal sickness. He had fever, weakness, and was not eating well.
8: Ibrahim's condition worsened. The family visited the local clinic and received an antibiotic and rehydration regimen for free. The staff told them USAID was picking up the tab. Soon, Ibrahim was feeling better, so much so that he didn't complete his course of antibiotics.
4: Sometimes, too much stress at home will make us not remember to give the child the medicines to take.
8: But Ibrahim's typhoid rebounded and knocked him flat.
4: He would just look at me and tell me, "Baba, I am tired." That broke me.
8: When he and his family returned to the clinic, the meds were no longer free, another possible casualty of the dismantling of USAID. Ibrahim's family couldn't afford the new round of drugs. They took him home, tried an herbal remedy, and prayed.
4: We delayed, hoping we could find money or that he would get better. But he did not.
8: When NPR asked the U.S. State Department for comment, they didn't refer to these two specific cases. Rather, they referenced the five-year, $5.1 billion health memorandum of understanding that the Trump administration has signed with Nigeria. It consists of nearly $2.1 billion in health assistance, alongside another $3 billion or so from the Nigerian government.
9: In theory, setting up these systems is great. This amount of investment will actually generate a lot of good health.
8: But it's only part of the picture, argues Brooke Nichols, a health economist at Boston University. Her research shows more than 500,000 children perish due to USAID being shut down, mostly in sub-Saharan Africa. She says the abrupt termination led to a breakdown of trust and supply chains, which are challenging to reinstate.
9: It's one thing to turn something off. It is something entirely different to turn something back on again. This funding could have done much more good if there was a transition from the before times into the current MOUs, because we wouldn't have had that disruption of services.
8: While it's difficult to say for sure what would have happened had USAID remained, Nichols says the agency had been in Africa enabling a range of treatments. The MOUs are perhaps of little comfort to the two Nigerian families. Abdullahi died from that final asthma attack. And 4 days after Ibrahim's family was told they'd have to pay for the typhoid antibiotics, Ibrahim passed away. Ari Daniel, NPR News.
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11: Nursing is the largest healthcare profession in the U.S., and it's growing. But only around 1 in 8 nurses are men. Still, that's double what it was a few decades ago.
12: Will we ever be 100% gender neutral? I don't know that. Can we help move the needle a little faster? Sure, there's opportunities for that.
11: I'm Elsa Chang, One School's effort to draw more men into nursing. On All Things Considered, from NPR News.
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10: It's here and now. A new baby in this administration got us thinking about kids in the White House over the years. On Sunday, Vice President J.D. Vance and his wife Usha Vance announced the birth of their fourth child, a son. He is the first baby born to a sitting VP since 1870, so says the White House Historical Association. Back then, President Grant's VP was Schuyler Colfax, and his wife, Ellen Wade Colfax, announced baby Schuyler III. Let's talk now about public moments involving babies and kids in the White House and what they reveal with Julian Zelizer, historian at Princeton. Hey, Julian.
17: Nice to be with you, as always.
10: All right, let's start with JFK Jr. John, of course, is in a famous photo playing in the Oval Office as his dad was working on important things for the country. How was that image, that story, received by the American public?
17: Yeah, I mean, it's a great image. You see him peeking out this little door in the Resolute desk. And yeah. I think for a lot of the public in 1963, this captured the, you know, lure of the Kennedy family. It was a picture of kids in the White House and a father, not just a president, which was part of the attraction that Americans had that I think was conveyed through this image of a child. And obviously, it will become a tragic image not long after it's taken.
10: Yeah. Well, a few years after that, there was a big White House wedding. President Lyndon B. Johnson's daughter, Linda Bird Johnson, that was December 9, 1967, and she married Marine Captain Charles Robb at the White House. He had volunteered to serve in the Vietnam War. Did that photo, that public wedding, kind of link LBJ to this very unpopular war?
17: I think it would over time. I mean, when the wedding happens, there's a lot of coverage, and obviously here's the husband who's going to this war that's becoming increasingly unpopular, increasingly deadly. And soon after, he's shipped off to combat. And most famously, there's another.

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1: An ordinary family, it's not an imperial presidency, and that they will be just like us. And it also offered a little joy through watching her that America had not felt for many decades.
2: Well, speaking of, I guess, humanizing moments, many of us remember two sets of White House sisters, I guess, Jenna and Barbara Bush, and Malia and Sasha Obama. The Bush daughters famously gave the Obama girls a tour of the White House before the Obamas moved in January 2009. I mean, made for the cameras, but did it reveal something about these two families, their relationship?
1: Well, I think it was a little glimmer of hope, meaning Obama in 2004 promises there won't be a red and blue. There is a red and blue. But here at this moment, the two families through the children can have the kind of connection I think many people yearn for at a national level, at a political level. And obviously, in retrospect, it becomes a symbol of the peaceful transfer of power, after January 6th, we can't take for granted.
2: Yeah, sure. And speaking of President Obama, here is his kind of dad-kid moment many of us remember from election night 2008.
3: Sasha and Malia, I love you both more than you can imagine. And you have earned the new puppy that's coming with us to the White House.
2: And Julian, just real quick, the Obamas then were, of course, trying to protect their girls' privacy after that. How do you think about presidential children and privacy and how public they should be?
1: Well, we know about the kids, they are there, but I do think there's reason, especially in the current age, to try to protect them. Often when they enter into the spotlight, it's not always good, and they can even become the focus of attack. So it's a really difficult balance, I think, presidents and vice presidents need to achieve.
2: Yeah. Princeton historian Julian Zelizer. Julian, thank you as always.
1: Thanks for having me.
4: The Trump administration's budget proposal for 2027 calls for eliminating the National Endowment for the Arts and the National Endowment for the Humanities. The White House tried to cut their funding last year, but Congress stopped them from doing so. That federal money supports everything from poet laureates to community theater. NPR's Chloe Veltman takes us to one Great Plains state to look at how federal policies affect arts and culture in local communities.
5: They do things a little differently in Nebraska. They're the only state with a unicameral legislature, meaning they have just one legislative chamber. They eat chili with cinnamon rolls. And thanks in part to a famous talk show host, they have a pretty unique way of supporting cultural programming.
6: It's Johnny!
5: The late Johnny Carson grew up in the Cornhusker State and went on to become one of Nebraska's most loyal philanthropists.
7: Johnny wrote a check for $500,000, and that was our first really large donation.
5: This is Maggie Smith. She's the director of the Nebraska Cultural Endowment. The public-private fund, which the Johnny Carson Foundation supports to this day, is made up of philanthropic donations matched dollar for dollar by the state. Smith says this combined kitty, currently worth more than $30 million, generates investment income for the state's Arts and Humanities Councils that they then grant to cultural groups across Nebraska.
7: We're the only endowment in the country that operates in this way.
5: Like other states, Nebraska's Arts and Humanities Councils receive money from the national endowments, plus state dollars and private donations. The Nebraska Cultural Endowment is extra to all of this. Smith says her fund was founded in 1998, when the NEA came close to being scrapped by congressional Republicans.
7: Local donors and state senators got together and decided to create a fund that would safeguard the Arts Council in Nebraska and the Humanities Council in case of federal defunding.
5: The threats to arts and culture funding at the federal level returned in full force under the current Trump administration. Take the abrupt termination of more than 1,400 humanities grants last year. It devastated many humanities organizations across the country, but not in his state, says Humanities Nebraska Executive Director Chris Sumerick.
8: Because of the cultural endowment.
5: Sumerick says it not only acts as a rainy

0: Day Fund during troubled times, but also enables Nebraska's cultural agencies to expand their offerings,
1: helping us continue to serve all these communities and people all over the state.
0: This includes Primetime Family Reading. The program, which also exists in other states, helps children hone their reading skills. The Nebraska Cultural Endowment has helped grow Primetime to nearly 50 programs throughout the year in communities of all sizes, at no cost to participants. Around 10 families are lounging on blankets and lawn chairs in a suburban park in Lincoln, listening to storyteller Claudia Rains read the book Saturday by Oge Mora.
2: Hooray for Saturday! They cheer.
3: Saturday!
0: They discuss the themes in the book and share a meal. Marsha Nordmeyer and her two children are Primetime regulars.
4: You know, it's just a fun family night in which we appreciate great books. It will be tragic if Primetime goes away.
0: It might not go away, but there's now a real possibility it could be significantly scaled back.
5: It's not the job of state to hoard taxpayer money.
0: In his state address in January, Nebraska Governor Republican Jim Pillen called for government belt tightening in the face of one of the largest budget deficits in the state's history, $471 million, owing in large part to tax cuts. Remember, around half the cultural endowment comes from private donors and half from Nebraska taxpayers. The Pillen administration proposed sweeping the tax dollars, roughly $15 million, into a general fund. Senator Kristi Armendariz serves on the state's Appropriations Committee and says lawmakers were faced with tough choices.
6: I was for however we were going to get to the balanced budget.
0: Armendariz says in tight budget years, cultural groups should rely more on philanthropy. But arts and culture advocates like Nebraska Arts Council Executive Director Mike Markey say they need those matching dollars from the state to attract private donors. He lobbied against the governor's proposal at a legislative hearing in February.
7: So the cultural endowment is much more than just a funding source. It is a partnership, and it is proof that the state believes that Nebraska's arts and culture are what makes it better to live here than somewhere else.
0: Appropriations Committee Chair Robert Clements, like most of the committee, says he wasn't comfortable with the proposal.
8: I'm very much a supporter of the governor's policies, but I was not comfortable proposing to zero out that fund.
0: Instead, state lawmakers decided to cut $5 million from the cultural endowment, not the whole 15. Endowment Director Maggie Smith says she's relieved, but the future of the remaining $10 million is by no means secure.
9: Our concern is that in the next legislative session, if they continue to need to balance the budget, they're going to take the remaining part of our fund.
0: Arts and culture advocates are now launching a statewide campaign to explain why this endowment matters before it's too late. Chloe Veltman, NPR News, Lincoln, Nebraska.
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0: Live from NPR News in Boston, I'm Steve Brown. Diplomats are seeking to salvage the collapsed interim deal between Iran and the United States, even as both countries continue to launch attacks in a 10th day of renewed fighting. But it remains unclear what new arrangement might be reached to end the war. A barrage of U.S. strikes hasn't compelled Tehran to loosen its grip on the Strait of Hormuz. The U.S. continued its airstrikes on the Islamic Republic early today, and Iran retaliated on U.S. allies in the region. Sirens in Bahrain and Kuwait warned residents of incoming projectiles. U.S. gasoline prices have jumped to an average of $4 a gallon again as the U.S. and Iran launch more attacks. According to AAA, the national average for a gallon of regular gasoline is now back to $4. The average price a year ago was $3.14 a gallon. A lawyer says social media influencers Andrew and Tristan Tate will fight extradition to the United Kingdom. The brothers face rape and sex trafficking charges in the UK. They were arrested in Miami on Saturday. They're being held in federal detention. A U.S. district judge will consider whether they meet the conditions for extradition in the coming weeks. An attorney for the brothers suggests the case is politically motivated, but didn't explain why. 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
3: 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The middle powers must act together because if we're not at the table, we're on the menu.
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6: It's Here and Now. After wildfires, landscapes need years to recover. They are vulnerable to invasive species that can overtake native plants and wildlife. So federal agencies are partnering with conservation groups to find solutions for scorched landscapes. The Mountain West News Bureau's Caleb Radel reports from the Nevada desert.
7: Under a cloudless blue sky, reddish-brown hills rise above streaks of green brush, scattered across the desert floor. The midday sun bakes the landscape. I tromp through thick invasive vegetation for nearly an hour and a half to reach this stretch of mountainous dry land that surrounds the Virgin River. This body of water flows 160 miles through Nevada, Arizona, and Utah. It's shallow here and opens up to washes carved by seasonal water flow. And finally, over the charred remains of the 2023 Huntsman Fire, which burned 400 acres of vegetation, including native species, leaving only soil and ash.
8: We're walking on some pretty salty soils. Salty soil really impedes restoration.
7: That's Lily Setters, a botanist with the Federal Bureau of Land Management. She says the fire, along with invasive weeds and grazing, has damaged habitat here and changed how water moves through the landscape. But just ahead, the first signs of recovery come into view at the edge of a restoration site where Setters stops beside a fence cutting across a small dry creek bed.
8: I can see on the inside of the fence an increase in the abundance of native riparian vegetation, and on the outside of the fence there is not the same density and cover of that desirable native vegetation.
7: The fence was installed to keep cattle out of sensitive streamside habitat, which is used by rare birds like the southwestern willow flycatcher, and fish, like the Virgin River chub. Setter says this is just the first step and a longer effort to restore the watershed.
8: Second step will be getting an invasive plant management team in here and trying to clean some of this up.
7: After that, they hope to install small structures designed to slow and spread water across the land, helping more of it soak into the soil instead of running off. Sutter says within weeks of the Huntsman fire, the Bureau of Land Management secured nearly $450,000 for emergency recovery work. She says the effort now brings together federal agencies, conservation groups, and restoration crews working to replace invasive tamarisk with native cottonwoods, willows, and mesquite, improving habitat for wildlife and strengthening a watershed that eventually feeds the Colorado River, a dwindling critical water source for much of the Mountain West. Adria Sarovi is a Western Water Specialist with the National Wildlife Federation.
9: When you do work like this, it's very tangible. You see the results.
7: Those working here say they're now seeing young native plants beginning to return, including arrowweed, a tall, scruffy green shrub that grows in thick patches along desert streams.
8: This arrowweed has gone gangbusters in this area. We don't see any bare ground. We don't see any of that thick, salty crust. So I'm really happy about how arrowweed has recolonized this area.
7: Sutter says that kind of regrowth is exactly what land managers want to see after disturbance. She says the goal is to eventually scale these efforts.
8: We would like to install these fences along all of these surficial waterways, and then installing some of those water slowing and spreading structures, and then we'll monitor the effectiveness.
7: Sutter says it will take years of work and continued funding in a region growing hotter and drier with climate change. She adds that restoration in this desert is measured in small doses. A fence line, a patch of green, and the slow return of a river corridor trying to recover. For Here and Now, I'm Caleb Radel.
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5: 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This comes after the family of a double amputee launched a national campaign.
10: When Riley first got detained, the kids' school teachers kept calling, "Why the kids cry and cry?" They had different crying spells. They were sad.
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14: I'm Indira Lakshmanan in Boston. It's Here and Now. In Nathaniel Rich's new novel, Cloud Thief, a mysterious hacker living off the grid in a Manhattan mini storage unit and a disaffected climate journalist team up for a new kind of heist, robbing the cloud and the valuable secrets hidden within. We talk about the cloud as if it's a celestial, weightless ether where our digital photos and emails just float. But Rich's story is a stark reminder that all of those memories live in a physical place, massive, energy-hungry data centers that are hidden gold mines.
15: The most valuable thing in the world is no longer money, you know, or jewels or artwork. It's data. And all of this data lives in these Fort Knoxes that no one really talked about called data centers.
14: Again, the novel is Cloud Thief, and journalist and author Nathaniel Rich recently joined me from NPR New York. I began by asking him where he got the idea for the heist of a data center.
15: I think it must have come from a piece I reported many years ago about a group of people who were connected to the WikiLeaks organization and Julian Assange, who were extremely concerned about privacy, surveillance, and this sort of coming age that we've now entered of tech corporations controlling every aspect of our lives. And I remember a conversation with one of these activists who told me, you know, Google is more powerful than any country in the world. And I said, because they're, you know, so rich. He said, no, in their servers, they have information that could compromise any political leader, any CEO, any, you know, news organization, any military. Everybody uses these servers and they own all of it. And that kind of staggered me.
14: Well, I think it's true that most of us think of the cloud as something ethereal, that all of our information is up in the air somewhere. And you address that in the book. Can you read a passage for us from page 59?
15: Yes. These fortresses of information were imagined to be as weightless as a mass of fine water droplets. Their security seemed tied to data's ephemerality. If our information was everywhere, it was nowhere. But our information was somewhere. It lived on servers. Computers without monitors or keyboards. Sleek rectangular black boxes dotted with blinking LEDs. Data servers were stacked in cabinets that resembled commercial baking racks in Pentagon-scale warehouses. The largest of these centers tended to be built on the margin between exurbs and rural sprawl, areas with cheap water, abundant land, and cheap utility costs. Places like Pryor, Oklahoma.
14: Well, you write that we've been conditioned to think of data as weightless, that it's a strategy by tech companies to hide the physical and environmental costs of our digital lives and all those memories being uploaded. Talk about those costs.
15: If you combined all the data centers in the world into a state, it would rank only behind Texas in terms of energy use. And I think they're bound to pass Texas in the coming year. The chips require enormous amounts of energy, usually powered by gas and coal plants. You also need a lot of water to cool down the machine so they don't explode. And so the environmental costs are enormous. The greenhouse gas imprint is enormous. And the companies have been extremely secretive about this business for a very long time, and essentially until the present day when AI has kind of revealed everything.
14: Right. Well, when Virginia, one of the main characters, the woman who's living off the grid, and Tim, the pseudonym that she gives to the journalist who's the narrator, arrive at the data center in Oklahoma for the first time, this immense collection of data that they find in front of them feels menacing, like the Death Star. Was it a shock for you to research for this book just how much of our lives, from classified war plans at the Pentagon to cutting-edge science trials to emails that could implicate business leaders or politicians in crimes, is just sitting there in these warehouses without a ton of security?
15: Yeah, it's funny. The focus has been on cybersecurity, really, in the last 20, 30 years. And I've spoken with a bunch of security experts, and they feel like there's been a real disservice in focusing so much on cybercrime, because as those defenses have been built up, there's much less concern about the prospect of physical security. I mean, one of these experts said something to the effect to me of, you know, you can have the fanciest cyber protections in the world, but if it's left in a janitor's closet, it's a lot of good it's going to do you. And I remember a big moment for me in the research of the novel where I basically was trying to figure out how to hack into Google's biggest data center, which is in Pryor, Oklahoma. They started at some point putting promotional videos of the data center online to try to make them seem very friendly and fun, and people walking around with pinwheel hats and skateboards and stuff. But then I couldn't help but notice in one of the frames, and I paused it like this is a Zapruder film, the security guards were pictured, and I zoomed in, and you could see on their labels that their uniforms, it wasn't some like Google security system or some police force. It was a third party, like local, like subcontractor. And I thought, this doesn't quite match the value of what's being held, which is no less than the sum of civilizational knowledge, basically, in these centers. And I thought, well, this is sort of funny. This is a vulnerability. And then I started to do research and found that actually some people had pulled off quite dramatically these heists of data centers in the past.
14: Well, let's talk about that, because you just published a New York Times Magazine story in which you wrote about the real-life heist of servers from a data center back in 2007. Tell us about that.
15: It's the craziest story I came across. It was these five heist men in the UK, led by this ringleader named Terry Ellis. And these five guys dressed up as police officers. They hired a fake police dog. They walked up to this massive data center in the heart of King's Cross, London. They were hired by some shadowy figures that still don't know a ton about, but they were hired to extract 80 servers from the facility. And they convinced the guards to let them in. They convinced the guards to handcuff themselves. There's a kind of ingenious process here. And they took the servers and made off with them. And they might have gotten away with it if were it not for a couple slip-ups about 9 months later. And two of the ringleaders were caught, but the others have never been caught. And Terry says they're very rich and prosperous to this day.
14: Well, related to this, you write that data center heists belong to a rare class of crime in which the victim participates in the cover-up to protect their reputation. When a thief dropped through the ceiling of an AIG data center, the company only reported the loss of $10,000 worth of hardware, not the priceless value of medical records of a million people that were on that server. Talk about the implications of that kind of corporate silence.
15: Yeah, it's a kind of perfect crime. And of course, that plays into the novel. They realize if they can get away with it, they might end up having the cooperation of the data center and covering up the crime. But yeah, it's more important for these businesses to promote the idea that they're invulnerable, that your data is safe. So they'd rather eat the cost than go public with it, which, you know, posed some problems in the research phase of the book, because I kept finding examples of these heists that it was always the same PR approach, where the business would say, oh, they just damaged some computers, or, you know, oh, the web browser went down for a little while, but nothing important was taken. But of course, no one would be going into these data centers and trying to pull off these crimes if they just wanted computer parts. There's a lot of easier ways of doing that. That always struck me as bizarre, and it's something I could play with in the novel.
14: So what do you want readers to come away with? Is this novel an alarm, a wake-up call to think about the vast quantities of the world's data out there, what's being done with it, and what its environmental impact is?
15: I hope that the novel, really like anything I write, allows readers to think more deeply about the world around us, the ways we might feel trapped, and to come up with, you know, one's own solution to that. These are very subjective questions. You see it in climate change. You know, to what degree do we want to obsess about climate change, work on it, try to ignore it? You know, everyone has their own response to that question. And same with the kind of data techno state. And I think through fiction, through narrative, the reader has an opportunity to think more deeply about their own place in this new reality that we've entered.
14: That's novelist and journalist Nathaniel Rich. His new novel about a heist at a data center is called Cloud Thief. Nathaniel Rich, thank you so much for joining us.
15: Thanks for having me. It was a pleasure to speak with you.
14: You're listening to Here and Now.

0: 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We consider these guardians of the forest and what we can do before it's too late.
1: Something dramatic did happen and did change, and that all of a sudden, everyone was creeping up towards the edge of the cliff, and then it looks like some of them fell off.
0: That's today at 11 on The Conversation on HPR One.
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3: 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And Americans United for Separation of Church and State, defending church-state separation and the First Amendment, including freedom of the press, for nearly 80 years. 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
4: It's Here and Now. It is a turbulent moment for the video game industry. Many jobs are being eliminated. But if you, the gamer, are looking for something new to play or recommend, NPR has just published a brand new list, it's interactive, of staff favorites in 2026. Here and Now's James Mastromarino edited the list, and he's here to talk about it. Hey, James.
5: Hey, great to be here.
4: Let's talk about these new games of the year. For people like me, who don't play a lot of games, I find this list really interesting every year. This year, you have a game for PC players called Mewgenics, M-E-W-Genics. What is it?
5: Yes, and let me say that is a pun on eugenics. Don't worry. The makers of this game do not espouse real-world eugenics of any sort.
4: Good
5: this is
4: know.
5: Just a very silly, deranged cat breeding game where you'll have all these mutated kittens that you'll send on adventures. They'll level up. They'll fight demons and alien threats and all sorts of things. And the best thing about it, especially for me as a radio producer, is that it has an in-game radio station that also plays jazzy tunes as you explore this crazy world, complete with lyrics. Well, it's me.

0: All right, naturally, we would pick the game with the radio show inside. Anything else to talk about as far as Mugenics before we move on?
1: Well, it's just one example of the sort of like rich and diverse games that we have on this list that, again, are sourced from NPR staff and contributors. I just, twice yearly, send out a big staff email with a survey link. That's why it ends up so eclectic.
0: Yeah, well, the eclectic list of 45 on the list on NPR.org is also sorted so I can do this kind of game myself. I can click like action or cozy. So let's do this.
1: Yeah.
0: Let's click Nintendo Switch 2. If I have the Nintendo Switch 2, what new options should I think about?
1: Yeah, so let's talk about Tomodachi Life, Living the Dream, one of many Switch games that's on this list. A very silly kind of
0: sensing
1: life simulator.
0: A theme here.
1: Yes, yeah. Exactly. Where you get to create characters that populate this like fantasy island, and then through the game's programming, will go on their own dates, become friends, fall in and out of love, go to restaurants and have completely non sequitur conversations. Mm. And I'll warn you, you can set a kind of robo voice for each of the characters, which adds this sort of bizarre deadpan quality to all the humor, because the game is quite funny. Let's listen.
2: I don't empty my pockets before doing the laundry. In fact, I put more stuff into them.
3: How are more people not doing this?
0: I love this. Okay, back to the NPR engine, as it were, the picker for a game that I want. And I'm going to click to say I like puzzles and I play games on my phone. Takes me to this game called TR49. James, tell me.
1: Yeah, TR49 was a bit of a surprise hit from the very beginning of the year. It's only $7. It's from this really interesting developer who's been making like narrative puzzle games for years and years and years.
0: And let me just pause you. I mean, are games on the phone generally cheaper?
1: Yes, they are.
0: Okay.
1: Many of them are free to play. This is not one of those because it's a complete experience. It isn't like a game that's incentivized like gambling where you pump money into it to get better odds of winning. This is a narrative experience, and it's set in a strange basement with a computer built circa World War II in England to break Nazi codes. But you just play a random character who finds herself there, and she has to plumb the archive of this ancient computer to find secrets therein.
4: The screen lit up, but it's not good. I can't read it. Aren't there any instructions?
5: This place is made out of vacuum tubes and relays, so no.
4: Half this entry is corrupted.
5: I think the machine's trying to protect itself.
1: So TR49 is very mysterious, as you can hear there, and it has a really well-produced audio drama to go along with it. So as you explore the secrets of this ancient computer, you will hear these characters talking in your ear as they're trying to get you to find what they're after.
0: Mm. All right, and James, real quick, in your article on NPR.org, you write about the big new drop coming later this year, Grand Theft Auto 6 coming out in November, potential blockbuster. But let me just kind of ask you about the business, because there have been a number of layoffs in the games industry, yeah?
1: Yeah, it's been brutal. It's been a brutal few years. But regardless, there are still a lot of really interesting games being made. There are more video games on platforms than ever before, many of them from small creators, not just from the biggest companies that employ thousands of people. And among these is Slay the Spire 2, a digital card game where your character or characters, because you can play it cooperatively with people, have a set of cards that they'll draw that can empower them to do damage against enemies or defend them from enemies' attacks. It's a ton of fun. It's become something of a family ritual in my house where we play it every Sunday.
0: Mm-hmm.
1: And it's not even officially out yet. That's another big trend this year, is that some of the biggest releases are in early access, meaning that they're still works in progress, but people can't wait to play them and are willing to pay developers to play the unfinished versions of these games.
0: Oh, okay. Interesting. I want to play early. We're talking about Games of 2026 with Here and Now producer James Mastromarino, who also reports on gaming for NPR. James, thank you.
1: Thank you, Scott.
0: Here and Now is a production of NPR and WBUR. I'm Scott Tong in Washington, D.C.
6: And I'm Indira Lakshmanan in Boston. This is Here and Now.
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0: I'm Scott Tong. We check in on Cuba, where ongoing fuel shortages from an effective U.S. oil blockade are causing more blackouts. It has led to protests, rare public dissent against Cuba's one-party state. We'll hear from Havana next time in Here and Now.

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1: 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Then on July 25th, vocalist Kaylin Howard and pianist Brian Bathia take the stage for an evening of classical song and piano. 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
3: Aloha, this is Catherine Cruz. Mahalo for joining us here on The Conversation, Hawaii Talks. It is Tuesday, July 21st. 2 weeks after Super Typhoon Bobby hit the Marianas Islands, we get a report from the American Red Cross out in the field. We get an update on a controversial empty home tax. A city commission shot down a proposal to put the issue to voters this fall. We learn about a decline in native birds on the Garden Isle that has left scientists scratching their heads, from forests filled with birdsong to eerie silence. And we geek out over a new state law that aims to ban 99% of electronic smoking devices. It's meant to cut back on e-waste and curb underage vaping. The conversation starts after the latest headlines.
4: Live from NPR News in Washington, I'm Ryland Barton. Defense Secretary Pete Hegseth says the Iran war has cost $37.5 billion so far. Pentagon officials are facing questions and protests this hour at a Senate hearing about the supplemental budget package to fund the military and aid to farmers. General Dan Kane says the U.S. is facing military challenges in the Middle East and across the world.
5: It is an imperative that Americans understand that the character of war is changing. Advances in technology are fundamentally and irreversibly changing the way we fight, which necessitates capital to properly arm America's military.
4: In recent days, the Pentagon announced three more Americans died in the Iran war, bringing the U.S. death toll to 17. More than 100 American service members have been injured since early July. The U.S. Senate Intelligence Committee has advanced President Trump's nominee to be the next spy chief. Jay Clayton refused to acknowledge Joe Biden's 2020 election victory during a confirmation hearing last week. He'll need a majority of the 100-member Senate to be confirmed to the position overseeing the 18 agencies in the U.S. intelligence community. A U.S. attorney in Seattle is suing over his removal. NPR's Kerry Johnson reports he was appointed by federal judges this month, only to be fired by President Trump the same day.
6: Roger Rogoff is a former federal prosecutor and county judge in Washington State. The federal district court there named him the U.S. attorney in Seattle last week to fill a long-standing vacancy. But less than an hour after Rogoff's swearing in, President Trump fired him. Now Rogoff is suing to get the job back, arguing Trump violated the Constitution's Appointments Clause and exceeded his authority under a federal vacancies statute. It's the latest flashpoint over the president's effort to install interim U.S. attorneys and do an end run around the Senate confirmation process. The Justice Department says Rogoff's firing was within the president's power, and the district court did not consult with DOJ on the selection. Kerry Johnson, NPR News.
4: Authors are celebrating the success of a landmark class-action lawsuit over the use of their work to train Anthropic's AI chatbots. NPR's Chloe Veltman reports.
7: Attorneys involved say it's the largest copyright infringement settlement to date. The authors of more than 480,000 books are entitled to receive about $3,000 for each infringed work used to train Anthropic's models. Authors Andrea Bartz, Charles Graeber and Kirk Wallace Johnson sued Anthropic in 2024. Authors Guild Director of Policy and Advocacy Umair Kazi says he welcomes the outcome.
8: And we are looking forward to the commencement of the distribution process so authors can start getting paid.
7: Anthropic did not respond to our request for comment. Chloe Veltman, NPR News.
4: This is NPR. The U.S. Center for Safe Sport has begun making public announcements of people placed on its disciplinary database. It's a move designed to increase transparency and bring more attention to what the center believes is one of its top tools in the fight against sex abuse. The center will now share weekly updates about people added to the list. The death toll from the Ebola outbreak in the Democratic Republic of Congo is nearing 1,000. As NPR's Jonathan Lambert reports, much of the spread of the virus is happening outside the view of health officials.
9: It's been more than 2 months since the Ebola outbreak was declared in DRC. At least 2,400 people have gotten sick, and daily case counts show no signs of slowing down. One of the key ways health officials can rein in an outbreak is by tracing the contacts of known cases and keeping tabs on them. But according to the World Health Organization, roughly 80% of new cases aren't on health officials' list of contacts. That means there are likely entire chains of transmission that health officials don't know about until it's too late. Beefing up contact tracing efforts could help bring this percentage down, which is key to getting the outbreak under control. To that end, WHO officials announced that more than 21,000 community health workers are getting trained up. Jonathan Lambert, NPR News.
4: Powerball ticket sales in the United Kingdom begin today, allowing players there to compete for the same jackpots as Americans. It's the first time a lottery outside the U.S. contributes to the Powerball jackpot. The odds of winning remain 1 in 292.2 million. U.S. lottery officials say the expanded player base will help jackpots grow more quickly. This is NPR.
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11: You're listening to The Conversation on HBR1. Good morning, I'm Derek Malama at 11:06. Flags will be flown at half-staff in state offices in honor of U.S. Army First Lieutenant Tyler James Feehan of Eva Beach. Feehan was one of two American service members killed in Jordan during an Iranian missile attack. The flags will be flown at half-staff until sunset tomorrow. Hawaii had an unemployment rate of 2.6% in June. That's slightly higher than the 2.5% unemployment rate reported in May. Among the major Hawaiian islands, Hawaii County had the highest unemployment rate at 4%. The Honolulu Charter Commission has finalized nearly 20 proposed charter amendments for Oahu voters. Among other questions, ballots this November will ask whether the city should create a food security fund and if city officials should be elected by ranked choice voting. The Hawaii Department of Human Services is moving into the next phase of the Maui Relief Program. Beginning August 1st, only eligible households with dependent children under the age of 18 can submit applications for assistance. The program was created months after the Maui wildfires in 2023 to provide short-term relief for impacted households. In the weather for most of the Hawaiian Islands, expect light to breezy trades with an increase in showers. The trades will be steady with a slight increase in winds expected later this week. It's HBR1.

0: This is The Conversation on Hawaii Public Radio. I'm Catherine Cruz. It's been 2 weeks since Super Typhoon Bavi swept through the Marianas Islands. Its eye passed over the tiny island of Rota, and its winds damaged parts of Guam and Saipan and Tinian, which were still just recovering from an earlier super typhoon back in April. Guam has been serving as a staging area for not just FEMA disaster workers, but the American Red Cross. Hundreds of volunteers are in place and are working to help those impacted on the islands of the Western Pacific. I was just on island yesterday and talked to Ken Quintanilla, executive director of the Guam Red Cross. The Guam Hilton serves as nerve central for the disaster response.
1: As part of the American Red Cross, we're here to support the people of the Marianas with this recovery. We're very fortunate that we have over 300 American Red Cross volunteers and teams deployed to Guam, Saipan, Tinian, and Rota to provide so many services from sheltering to feeding, from damage assessment to recon to connecting with our local and government partners. And just trying to find ways to support our people with recovery, whether it's through financial assistance, distribution of emergency supplies, cleanup kits, connecting them with our health services, and so many other services that they're here for.
0: Well, you know, I know that there were Red Cross volunteers on my flight over here, and there was one gentleman that I talked to who said, well, he was here for Sinlaku, went home, and then is back again. And so, yeah, it's just amazing the outpouring from these volunteers from all over the country.
1: Yeah, so even before Typhoon Bavi struck, the Red Cross activated already. So they were planning off-island, and they were deployed here before the typhoon struck so they can prepare for what's to come. Just like you mentioned, volunteers were here from Typhoon Sinlaku, but surprisingly also, volunteers that helped during Typhoon Mawar in 2023 deployed back again. So they were familiar with the shelters. They were familiar with the streets and the areas that were struck hard before. They were familiar with the people as well. And most of all, they were familiar with our culture and the way that our people respond as well. So it's been very reassuring and hopeful to have such a great people back on our island to support. And people keep asking me, like, what are the differences or what are the biggest challenges or what have we learned? And I think we just get stronger every time someone comes over to help respond.
0: Yeah, I mean, one gentleman said he just really understood the definition of community, coming here and seeing what people do in the face of a disaster.
1: Yeah, and you know, I think the greatest thing that we've been able to share with these national volunteers is that, you know, our island people are so resilient, but even the most resilient sometimes need support. And activating these national volunteers and connecting them with our local volunteers and our local leaders and our Guam chapter and our CNMI chapter has just made us one big force to support our community.
0: Well, I see all the volunteers throughout the hotel property. They were just unloading water from a van, you know, into another van. And so, yeah, it's distributing supplies. And I overheard a conversation. They were going to be helping with feeding. And what's the count, you know, island by island for folks in shelters at this point?
1: There's currently over 400, I believe 462 as of today, in six Red Cross managed shelters. On Guam, we have two tier two shelters, and that's a bigger portion of the population. So we have a shelter at the Ordat Chalampago multi-purpose emergency shelter. There's 203 there. We're also utilizing the Estumbo gym up north in Derido, and that has 128. So about a little over 300 of shelter residents here on Guam. Every day I've been visiting the shelter since we opened last week. And it's been great to see our teams connecting with them, providing feedings. We just started shelter resident transition today, as they call it, SRT. And it's basically our teams getting to connect and interview the clients one-on-one to find out, what do you need to get home? Is your home destroyed? You just need materials, building supplies, cleanup kits? Are you needing more financial assistance? Are you a pre-disaster homeless? So we can connect them with our government partners and the homeless groups to see what kind of support we can provide them.
0: And then I understand that Rota, which was, you know, I think the hardest hit, because I think the eye was larger than the island is what people were saying, that initially there were just folks being flown in and out, but that there may be some limited housing for some of the volunteers now?
1: Well, just like in any island communities, resources and capacities may be a challenge, but we've made it work. You know, we've been able to connect with our local volunteers there, and they've been able to help house our Red Cross volunteers. They're cooking with each other. They're making it work. And today, our financial assistance started with Rhoda. So already over 100 plus have been paid out already to find out what kind of support. Just like you mentioned, Rhoda was hit the hardest. It was the biggest impact. And we've taken that into consideration with prioritizing them, prioritizing our volunteers and our teams to get deployed there to distribute emergency supplies, like I mentioned, cleanup kits, feedings, and just connecting with the people there.
0: Do we know how many are in shelters?
1: I know the number has changed, but I can get the information from you. But they're part of the overall total of 462 as of today. But I know that Guam is the largest of the shelters, but I know that some might be on the path, whether it's to rebuilding or to tents. That a lot of the different factors for the different islands.
0: And then Saipan was hit hardest with Sinlaku and then Tinian as well. But then just to have this, you know, 1-2 punch with this second super typhoon, can you give us some sense about those other islands?
1: Yeah, so I think it's been very clear that everyone is still on the road to recovery. If you haven't fully recovered from Sinlaku between that time and now. So I think I don't want to say has made it easier, but it's been, we're very familiar with who the clients were from Sinlaku to now. So we're kind of serving the same people in addition to others who have dealt with this second blow with Bobby. So the sentiment though has just been hope and resiliency and coming together. Because it's not just the Red Cross teams that are providing the support. Like in Saipan, for instance, in Sinlaku, we had so many youth volunteers. And maybe it was a combination of them not having power and just wanting to help their neighbor. We had so many volunteers, local volunteers, work so closely with our Red Cross teams. And whether, you know, it wasn't just the people rolling up their sleeves and getting out there in the community. It was our youth who were doing the little things that they could. Everyone made a difference with this overall operation.
0: And then I know in talking with some FEMA staff, you know, they were saying that they were brought in, you know, for disaster response to get emergency power and water. And fortunately, Rhoda got, I think, a water fairly quickly. So that was good. I mean, power is going to be another story. You know, we're hearing that on Tinian, possibly they have to rebuild the power plant. But yeah, everybody's in a little different space when it comes to getting just the basic needs back up again.
1: Yeah, I've actually been attending on Guam. I've been attending the governor's cabinet meetings where all the different government partners who are in support of Typhoon Bobby, like from the Guam Water Works Authority to the Guam Power Authority to the Guam Memorial Hospital, all trying to find what resources they have to not just support Guam, but our brothers and sisters in the CNMI. So I believe even like the Guam Power Authority, they were able to send out their GPA trucks and their teams, just like for Sinlaku, to go support the Marianas. The governor herself flew to Rhoda and spoke with the mayor there and was basically saying, just like the Red Cross does, how can we help? And I know they mentioned they needing some like military support and other partners to just help them get back on their feet.
0: Yes, and we heard that that the military was bringing in emergency generators, that kind of thing. And fortunately, I think the Coast Guard has given the all clear for some of the ports to be open. You know, the Rhoda port, and then figuring out how to barge supplies or however they get those essentials in.
1: Yeah, so even, you know, like whether it's if flights getting delayed or ports not being open, we never just waited. Everything as we, I guess we're waiting for the airports to open, we were doing all the planning, like connecting with our local volunteers who were on the ground already, saying this is what we're gonna do, this is what we need there. And once everything opened, we moved quickly. No one just sat there and waited. We were planning, we were positioning people, connecting with our partners, finding ways to support. No time was wasted with this operation.
0: Yeah, I mean, it was interesting for me to learn that the Hawaii Blood Bank, I think, had sent supplies over just in advance of knowing that, you know, if it got really bad, that they would have a supply
2: ready on hand if need be.
1: Yeah, so the American Red Cross, our Guam chapter and our Sinamai chapter, we fall under the Pacific Islands region. So a lot of our partners and counterparts are in Hawaii, and when as our volunteers were being deployed from the States, and they would be positioned in Hawaii before they got here, they were still working there as well, connecting with everyone. And whether you were deployed on the ground or you're activated virtually, everyone played a role, especially our teams in Hawaii.
2: And is there anything that you have requested that you haven't gotten yet as far as supplying the needs of the community?
1: I'm sure there's several things that we could use, but we've never been quiet about it. We've spoken about it. We've reached out to partners, whether it's the littlest things, from toys for the kids to generators to water supply, whatever is needed. We'd be happy to connect with our government, federal, local, regional partners to make it happen. And for the most part, it's been working. And whether and if it wasn't and if it's something that's going to take some time or needing more like funding and whatnot, we've connected with everyone just to do it.
2: And then I know there are needs for food and all of that, but I know they often say sometimes it's just the financial assistance that, you know, is the speediest way to help the victims in need.
1: Yeah, so the two biggest things that we're asking of people is, one, volunteer. So you can go to redcross.org to find volunteer opportunities, and training will be available for you. We have our disaster event-based volunteers that basically, if you want to volunteer one time or become a general volunteer, we'll find an opportunity for you to do, whether it's feeding, working in the shelters, answering phones, distributing emergency supplies or cleanup kits, or just working with the people. And then the second way to help is by donating. We've put together a special designation for Typhoon Bobby, just like we did with Sinlaku. And so you can go to our website at redcross.org, click on that link, and it'll be able to help you on how to support and donate for this operation. Whether you're an individual or a big corporation, any kind of support is definitely going to be appreciated.
0: That was Ken Quintanidza, Executive Director of the Guam Chapter of the American Red Cross, talking about disaster relief for Super Typhoon Bobby.

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0: Sybil Bede has a story today that looks at the latest attempt to tax empty housing units. Reporter Ben Angarone joins us this morning. Good morning, Ben.
1: Morning, Catherine. How are you?
0: I am good. And you were able to track the Honolulu Charter Commission meeting, and this issue came up before the members.
1: Yes. So for some brief context for anybody who doesn't know what a charter commission is or does, this convenes every 10 years in Honolulu, and the idea is that anybody can submit a proposed amendment to our city charter, which is like our constitution, and this

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1: Document rather than a specific kind of law thing. And for what it's worth, maybe a more helpful way to describe that is, for example, with this empty homes tax, the original way the proposal was submitted had things saying like, you know, here's what the tax rate should be and everything like that. Whereas the final thing that they voted on yesterday, it was a much broader structure where it said there should be an empty homes tax. It should be used to help pay for affordable housing things in the city using the revenue. But a lot of these details, it was leaving for the city council to decide and for the mayor's administration to decide in its budget and fiscal services kind of administrative little details. Does that make some sense?
2: Yes. And your story points out, though, that some members of the commission felt that this was not something that the commission ought to take up.
1: Correct. Yes. So this was really interesting, I thought. When we look back at the reasons why people were against it during the city council meetings, a lot of what you were hearing was people maybe saying that they have a second home here, they worked hard, and they don't want to have to pay the higher tax. In the Charter Commission meeting yesterday, interestingly, a lot of the discussion was more about practical capacity and about the sort of administrative reasons for should this be something that the city charter does, or should it be something that city council members vote on? One of the commissioners was even talking about how in other cities, because there are a few other ones in the U.S. and Vancouver, Canada is probably the more famous international example of this, but these other places did it via city ordinance through the normal sort of lawmaking routine procedure. Here in Honolulu, we've had a few attempts of that in the last 5 or 10 years, none of which have actually made it. Most recently was in 2024 when Tommy Waters and Radiant Cordero introduced Bill 46. And that made it, at the end of that year, all the way to a final vote. But then it turned out they didn't have all of the votes that they needed to pass it, and so they postponed the bill for a final vote to be determined later when they hoped to have the political will. And this bill will now automatically die on August 1st. So we will see if Tommy Waters eventually actually does schedule this final vote on the empty homes tax for his city council members. He told me in May that he is not going to let it die, and we will see if that actually occurs.
2: Yeah, and his concern has to do with what, possible override?
1: It mostly had to do with even just the numbers on the city council, because at the time, they were down 5-4. They needed to flip one more city council member. But you bring up a great point also of potential mayoral veto, because the mayor has used to be interested in empty homes tax when he ran back in 2020. He even put on a Civil Week Q&A. He was interested in this idea. But more recently, when I've talked to him, he said, no, we looked into that, and it's not worth the sort of administrative burden that we'd have to take on with it. And so he's not very keen about it anymore. So that would be another political consideration for the city council members to think about. Is the mayor going to support it? Now, this Charter Commission amendment would have bypassed that. It wouldn't have been a concern. But if they do end up going the route of a city council bill again, then that may become a concern.
2: All right. Fascinating story. All the intrigue back there at City Hall. But thank you so much, Ben.
1: Cool. Thanks so much, Catherine. Have a good one.
2: We've been hearing from Ben Angrone. Check out his story at civilbeat.org.

Conservation scientists are calling it an alarming decline in native bird populations. In the past year, Kauai has seen dramatic reductions in its honeycreeper numbers, including the Amaki.

0: the iwi and the ani ani owl, which is Hawaii's smallest honeycreeper. Scientists called an emergency meeting this May to discuss urgent next steps. The conversations, Maddie Bender spoke with two of the leaders sounding the alarm. Collie Crampton is the program manager of the Kauai Forest Bird Recovery Project, and Justin Height is mosquito project coordinator for the state's Division of Forestry and Wildlife. Before that, he conducted field surveys with Crampton's group for nearly a decade. Island-wide surveys 3 years ago showed that Kauai's native bird species had been largely holding steady. But early this year, scientists in the field started noticing that something was off. Crampton starts us off.
1: For Aniania, we had about a two-thirds reduction in the number of territories and nests we found between 2025 and 2026. So ongoing, really urgent declines for Aniania. And at our other field site, a second field site, we weren't finding Aniania at all. I think we found one pair where the previous year we had found six. And so then we're like, well, scratching our heads, right? Because we're scientists that we really like to deal in numbers, but it's obvious that we've got a problem. Like, people are not regularly not seeing Amakihi on any given day at either of our field sites. And we're like, okay, is this just restricted to our field sites where we work at in the far remote Alakai, or is this a bigger problem? And what's really important to note for Amakihi in particular is their stronghold has traditionally been Koke'e. And so we don't work in Koke'e. Usually we just know this from these range-wide surveys we do every 5 years, but we're like, what we're going to do is we're going to repeat the range-wide surveys in the Koke'e area, kind of out of sequence. And we saw one Amakihi on all of these survey trails that we usually follow compared to dozens in 2023. And the other source we reached out to was eBird. As you know, like, a lot of people like to track their observations on citizen science platforms like eBird. And the point is, they were not reporting Amakihi where they should be seeing Amakihi. We called an emergency meeting of all of our partners in May, trying to figure out what to do with very limited data and trying to pull together the threads of data we had without these, you know, official range-wide surveys. And basically, we think we have gone from thousands of Amakihi and thousands of Aniania in 2023 to hundreds. And we don't know exactly how many hundreds because we just don't have the quality of data to say so, but it's hundreds. And this puts us in the position where we were with Akeke'e in 2024, which by the next year meant we were not seeing Akeke'e on the landscape. So we knew this was like time to act. And so that's what we've been doing ever since.
2: Is it fair to say that this kind of rapid decline took you all a little bit by surprise?
1: Absolutely. When we drew the best fitting line through the data in the 2023 counts, it projected that these species would go extinct several years out, like 5 and 10 years out, not 2 and 3 years later. And so, you know, really, we were drawing the wrong shape of curve for these data, unbeknownst to us, because there are what we call in ecology sometimes these tipping points. Mm-hmm. That we're just, you know, everything shifts and you can no longer connect the dots in ways you were connecting them before.
3: This past winter was just an exceptionally difficult year, and something dramatic did happen and did change, and that all of a sudden, you know, everyone was creeping up towards the edge of the cliff, and then it looks like some of them fell off.
1: And so I think we are surmising that there was something to do with an uptick in avian malaria on the landscape this last winter. We do know that in this one site in Koke'e, where we have been trapping mosquitoes now for a couple of years, mosquito numbers through the spring and summer of 2024 were bubbling, and early 2025 were bubbling along at, I don't know, a mosquito per trap night, maybe on a, so one mosquito per trap per night, that's the kind of how we measure mosquitoes. And then occasionally would tick up to, you know, 4 or maybe on a really bad day, 7 mosquitoes per trap per night at this one site, which is our by far worst site. The Koke'e site is lower in elevation and appears to have different climactic factors than the rest of the sites that we monitor mosquitoes at. And then suddenly, boom, in mid-fall, November timeframe, we started seeing an uptick in the numbers of mosquitoes per trap per night, in ways that mosquito biologists are scratching their heads at. Like, they have never seen week over week or month over month increases of the magnitude we saw, such that by January, we were seeing 300 mosquitoes per trap per night at that site.
2: Wow.
1: And what is important to know about that site is that we have not, for the last decade, controlled mosquitoes in the Coquay area. Our mosquito control efforts have all been focused on the southeastern Alakai Plateau, where the threatened and endangered species have been persisting.
2: Justin, Callie alluded to this, but it's one thing to look at these numbers on a piece of paper or as a scientist look at graphs, but you have deep history with the fieldwork aspect here. And I just wonder how that feels like you can look at it on paper, but it's different to see it like in real life.
3: Thank you. From speaking with the field crews and talking with the people who are out there collecting the data, it was emotionally devastating. I think when they were getting to these traps, first of all, I mean, they know there's a problem because at camp, they can't sleep at night. These camps we have, like people are kind of like sleeping under tarps, but out in the open. Like they weren't sleeping kind of inside a tent or inside a mosquito proof area for the most part.
1: Because we've never needed it.
3: We've never needed it. These areas are, that's why the birds were still there. There weren't mosquitoes plaguing every moment. And so they could barely sleep at night. So they knew that there was something absolutely catastrophic that was happening. They were going into the forest. They were catching huge numbers of mosquitoes in the traps. They were being bit all night. And I think even at that point, the birds hadn't yet started to decline. At the beginning of this mosquito surge, the birds were still there. And then it was more just the feeling of the field crews during this season as it progressed, of just like the quietness, the silence, the emptiness, like of the forest. And this is just hard. I mean, I think these are like lots of, you know, people who really, really care passionately about this work, care passionately about the birds, and like being at the front lines of it and just seeing it happen, seeing the mosquitoes rising and seeing the birds declining was just a painful thing to go through and to watch.
1: When we described the Akikiki declines back in 2020, you know, we were mapping territories, and it was like the way we described it is you have a neighborhood, and one by one, the houses go dark and there's nobody home. And, you know, it's due to an calamitous event like the plague back in London in the day, or at the time we were all experiencing COVID and people were dying in hospital beds because that's how bad COVID was. We're like, that's like watching your loved ones die on a respirator in COVID, except you're watching like through the door, like there's with this feeling of powerlessness, right? And I think that's how the crews feel, like they're losing these animals that they have come to think of as cohabitants of this forest with them.
3: And I think what's been really hard is just seeing just how bad it was. You know, I think there was even the last wild Akikiki was seen almost a year ago, not quite a year ago now, Pakele, like this older female. And yeah, so she hasn't been seen since August. And there's just this deep sadness now. I think like, you know, going to her territory and again and again and again, not seeing her, anyone, and, you know, being able to like put your hand on like old nest trees of hers and like just, and know that she's not there anymore. And that maybe there's, for the first time in human history, there might not be any Akikiki left on Kauai right now. And then just understanding that that's, you know, there's, I think, one or two maybe Akeke'e that the project knows about up in the forest. And, you know, there's a female who built a single nest. And so it's just ray of hope of like, my goodness, like she's actually got a nest. This is incredible. She laid 3 eggs and then eventually she abandoned it and left. And so those 3 eggs are still sitting there up in that nest, up in the canopy. And then just understanding like what we're up against with how fast the Amakihi and Anianiao have fallen. And like, it's not like we could reasonably assume that that's going to stop right now. I mean, that trajectory might keep going, and that we really are looking at a very near future on Kauai where the endemic honey creepers may be gone, and that the Iiwi, like one of the most beautiful birds in the world, the Iiwi, like the crimson and scarlet colors of it, the bill. I mean, it's such a iconic and beautiful, incredible animal, and there are so few left on Kauai, and that they really may be gone, and that Kauai will have to contend with the fact that like it no longer has Iiwi here, and they'll persist on Maui, they'll persist on Hawaii Island, but they might not on Kauai.
0: Those were scientists Callie Crampton and Justin Height, and HPR's Maddie Bender. We'll have more from the interview right after a break.

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0: Welcome back. Let's get back to our conversation with scientists Colly Crampton and Justin Hite. They have each spent more than a decade monitoring native bird populations on Kauai, and they've noticed a dramatic decline in key honeycreeper key species since the fall. They convene an emergency meeting in May to discuss next steps. HPR's Maddie Bender asked if this means they've had to pivot on existing plans. Here's Crampton.
1: Yes and no. So I think part of it is a doubling down, like additional urgency to the plan we already had, which was to collect Aniani Au eggs this spring. What we had not planned on doing this spring was collecting Amakihi eggs. So we added Amakihi into the mix, and we were able to collect one Amakihi nest, and there are now two baby Amakihi in conservation breeding facilities. And then the other thing that we had not really planned on doing this spring was collecting any adult birds. And now we're looking at fall. You know, we tried to collect as many adults and chicks. We had never collected chicks before, so we started collecting chicks from the nest. We intended to do both species, Aniani Au and Amakihi. In fact, we were only successful with Aniani Au. And now the new tool in the box that we're really beginning to think of is whether or not we should consider translocation of Aniani Au to either Maui or Hawaii Island, which has mosquito-free habitat because they have higher elevations than we do here on Kauai. And so that's currently the sort of the biggest new change on the table. We are undergoing cultural consultations on that front to make sure that it's akamai or not, what's the word? I guess pono with Hawaiian people, but that's what us scientists are recommending we do, is add translocation as a strategy into our toolbox to expand the options for these birds.
2: I'm sure a lot of people are thinking about what they can do, wondering, because our native birds are so beloved, because they are species that people care so deeply about, how they can be a part of the solution right now. And I'll just say, I mean, Colly, it was really interesting to me to hear that you look at eBird, and so this community science type, like citizen science reporting to monitor bird populations. So anything like that, or anything listeners should know about ways to help or get involved?
1: Yeah, thank you so much for bringing that point up, because it was not on my how you can help list. But yes, we actually are, these birds, the Aniani Au and the Amakihi, have now become so rare, especially in the Kauai area, that we are soliciting any sightings of yellow birds. It doesn't really matter if you're not a good enough birder to tell them apart from an Amakihi or an Aniani Au. Although we would hope that you could tell it apart from a white eye, which sometimes they do confuse birds with. And so those can be recorded on eBird. We do look on eBird. This is now the second time in my career that I've relied on eBird. I actually relied on eBird formerly for the Aniani Au project. And they can record them on eBird, or they can send them with photos and recordings, especially audio recordings, to info@kauaiforestbirds.org. But yes, the biggest thing is that we would really like to impart upon our listeners that the kinds of projects we are doing to save our birds are extraordinarily resource intensive, and we need our listeners' help to get those resources flowing our direction. So whether that be assisting us with this translocation funding for this translocation project, whether this, we actually also have a goal of having aviaries here on Kauai as a stopping over point for our birds. So whether it's helping us to fund those aviaries here on Kauai, whether that's helping us continue our mosquito control programs here on Kauai, anything that people can do to help keep money flowing our way is super helpful. So that means that please reach out to your legislators. The green fees, which hopefully will become a regular fixture in Hawaii going forward, are intended for conservation purposes, and it would be really wonderful to see some of those come our way to help fund these important conservation initiatives here on Kauai. And I guess the final thing that I really want to remind our listeners is that the ultimate goal of all of these efforts to save the birds is to make sure that there is a future for birds on Kauai. So mosquito control protects the remaining individuals here on Kauai. And the goal of conservation breeding and translocation is to hold insurance populations of these birds for us in sort of trust. while we manage the threats of mosquitoes and other threats on the landscape, so that eventually their, if not them, then their descendants will return to Kauai. But all of this is, as I said, a very expensive endeavor, and it will take a lot of public goodwill and a lot of public funding. So that those are the most important ways that people can help.
2: Anything you'd add, Justin?
3: I would be remiss of me not to have some hopeful messages. I think especially before when I like spoke about just how kind of sad it can be and how hard this can be. Like, I really do want to say that like we need to recognize like kind of what has happened on Kauai and what the lesson really is. And like that we need to be able to save these birds. We understand what's coming, like that this is what is coming for Maui. This is what is coming for Hawaii. We need to see that this will be happening in the future. Like, if we don't do something, this will happen and those birds will be lost as well. So we have to act now. And like on Kauai, if we got all of the resources in the world right now, it would still be just so hard because what we're up against is so difficult. But like on Maui, on Hawaii, there's still so much time. There are still so many birds. There's still so many species that are not at the edge. They're not at the brink right now, and that we can act and we can save them. And so it's just everyone needs to see what has happened, understand that this is real, that this is coming, and we need to do something about it.
0: Those were Kauai scientists Kali Crampton and Justin Height. Crampton is the program manager for the Kauai Forest Bird Recovery Project. Height works with the state as its mosquito project coordinator. You can find out more at kauaiforestbirds.org.

0: Disposable vapes are being disposed of for good starting next year. The governor recently signed Senate Bill 2175 into law. The new rule will prohibit the sale of non-refillable and non-rechargeable e-cigarettes. HBR's Kevin Allen spoke with Kaneohe residents about how they feel about the so-called vape ban. Some, like Clay, use vapes to get off cigarettes in hopes that the change will come with a renewed look at the Hawaii Tobacco Quit Line that provides free nicotine patches, gum, and lozenges.
1: What got you into vaping? Were you trying to get off cigarettes or was...
2: Yeah, it actually worked. It actually worked. I got off cigarettes for a while, but then I vaped again and I haven't stopped since. It's been like 10 years. Yeah, but no, I remember when they first came out, I had the ones that looked like cigarettes back in the day, yeah. And you had to like screw it into this little contraption, but yeah, no, yeah, probably do need to quit though. It's probably better for you. But
1: looking at the future now, when this ban goes through and disposable vapes kind of are off shelves, do you think you might go back to smoking cigarettes? Or I mean, what?
2: No smoking cigarettes. I don't know what they're going to do. Wouldn't there just be like a black market for electronic vapes? Are they going to start arresting people with disposable vapes? Is that a part of the thing?
1: It's just a sale of them.
2: I don't know. I feel like there's going to be like a way around it. Yeah. But I don't, you know, it's cool if you don't want to like give it to kids and stuff. That's not good because, yeah, getting off of nicotine is pretty hard. One of the hardest things to do. So I get what they're going for, but like just, I don't know, just raise the minimum age requirement or something. Maybe to like 25 or something. Absolutely. Maybe instead of just banning it for people because they want people to quit smoking cigarettes. And so they tax them super high, but then they're getting rid of vaping. So it's just... You're just trying to force people to smoke cigarettes again and be more unhealthy?
0: Several dozen vape products will still remain available for purchase in the state. The law includes a carve-out for products approved by the Food and Drug Administration. We also spoke with State Representative Scott Matayoshi about the ban he championed, including asking him whether specific products will pass muster under the new law.
3: The tobacco industry is insidious. Every time we create a law, they try to find a way around it. And sometimes they're finding a way around it as we're writing the law. They're that good. So by the time the law kicks in January 1st, 2027, it's not known if it's going to ban all disposable vapes. There may be some disposable vapes that try to skirt a loophole, maybe through a detachable battery or something like that to make them not disposable. So we'll see.
1: What was the reason behind the need to ban disposable vapes?
3: You know, it's kind of twofold. I mean, it's nice when two good issues come together. So we have, we don't want nicotine addiction in our society, and we also don't want electronics going into our landfill, which have a lot of toxic metals and chemicals that leach off of them. So by their powers combined, we ban disposable vapes. So I believe Americans throw away about 5 disposable vapes every second in our country. So we have about 150 million of these disposable vapes entering our landfills every year. That's a lot of batteries. That's a lot of electronics going into our landfill, percolating into our water supply and generally polluting our environment.
1: And kind of looking now into the future, aside from Act 189, there's also going to be Act 190, which is going to have a list of kind of certified vapes and e-liquids that can be sold within the state. Could you kind of expand a little bit more about just what this list is, how it's going to be made, and kind of going a little bit more into Act 190?
3: Yeah, so the list is made by the FDA. It's a list of 45 products right now that are approved by the FDA. That list has always been there. The feds have had the power to enforce it for many, many years, but because there's just so many products out there on the market, the feds have been unable to do so. What this bill basically does is it gives the states the power, our state, the power to go in and enforce what the feds are lacking the resources in doing. So if the 45 approved FDA products are being sold, they can still be sold legally in the state of Hawaii. But if the other products are being sold that are not on that list, then the Attorney General can go in with enforcement mechanisms to make them stop.
1: I'm glad you said the word enforcement mechanisms. I think that's kind of the next big topic of conversation once this all goes into effect is kind of what are those enforcement mechanisms and kind of touching up on that as well. It won't be illegal to have these vapes, right? If someone has a disposable vape, they are not going to be fined.
3: The law bans disposable vape selling. So it's mainly enforcing it against the retailers that are getting these products into the market. If you have a disposable vape in your pocket, you're not going to be able to sell it to anyone, but you should still be able to use it until it is hopefully disposed of properly.
1: What are proper disposal methods for the disposable vapes? And will there be any sort of rebate or kind of not a buyback, but, you know,
3: disposing of vapes is a tricky issue. They are electronics, so they do need to be disposed of properly. They have a battery that shouldn't be going into the landfill. But when I ran an e-waste recycle drive recently, they would not take disposable vapes. There are not a lot of places that will take them for recycling. I'm not sure if the vape shops will take them for recycling, but there's no real easy way to dispose of vapes, so a lot of people are just throwing it right into the garbage can. That's part of the problem and one of the reasons why we ban disposable vapes.
1: And, you know, I know another aspect of this is protecting our keiki. A lot of young teens, you know, and I think, well, kids are really good at finding ways to get things, things that maybe they shouldn't have. I mean, is that something that you guys are thinking about now, the fact that there will be less disposable vapes, but, you know, kids and young adults, they're going to find their way to get their hands on stuff.
3: Yeah, absolutely. I was an intermediate school science teacher, so I know, kids get their hands on everything. What this is going to do, though, is it's going to make it much more expensive. I'm not saying this is a silver bullet. I know kids will still get their hands on vaping products, but because it's going to be illegal to be sold, the supply will go way down and the price will go way up. And kids generally have less access to disposable income. They don't tend to have jobs, especially when they're in elementary school. So they'll be unable to afford, is my hope, this nicotine addiction because the products will simply be out of their price range.
1: Right. And we actually just interviewed someone right off the street, and he had mentioned, well, I said, hey, they're going to ban disposable vapes next year. And he said, well, then what are we going to do? Start smoking cigarettes again? That's obviously something that I think is kind of raised a lot, is that, well, people equate vapes to stopping cigarette smokage. And now I think there might be a conversation to be had about, well, do you think that people will start smoking cigarettes again, especially our youth who have found that the renormalization of smoking cigarettes after smoking e-cigarettes is kind of a big deal.
3: I've heard this argument used a lot by vaping advocates. They're saying that vaping will allow people to quit cigarettes and eventually wean themselves off of nicotine. They're pitching it as sort of like a drug. In that case, get a prescription. to allow people to self-treat to try to get rid of an addiction to a drug that's just as addictive as heroin is crazy to me. If someone's trying to get off of heroin, we don't say, okay, have enough heroin and wean yourself back and hopefully you get off of it, but just use your own discretion. I've had a lot of friends that went from cigarettes to vaping, and what happened is they started ingesting more nicotine. They started consuming more nicotine because it became easier to do. They could do it anywhere. It smelled and tasted good. So it's actually a much more dangerous way to get your body even more addicted to nicotine rather than weaning yourself off. But again, if these people want to smoke or want to vape, we still have 45 products approved by the FDA that they can go and purchase to try to get themselves off of it. But I do want to warn people out there, if you are starting vaping to try to get yourself off of a nicotine addiction, that's probably not going to work for you. It just doesn't make a lot of sense.
1: And I'm glad you brought up the tasting good part. I know that's a big part of vaping and something that really does, again, appeal to a younger audience is that, well, it tastes great. I mean, is any part of this enforcement going to be put upon those flavors? I know there's going to be a list of approved products. Can flavored products still make it through onto that list?
3: So when we passed the bill, there were no flavored products in the 45 products that were approved by the FDA. But since we passed the bill, the FDA approved of two products, a mango flavor and a blueberry flavor. So unfortunately, we thought we were banning all flavors and it was just going to be either tobacco flavor or menthol, which I do consider menthol a flavor. But now there are two products FDA approved on the market that are flavored. So everyone who's saying that, oh my gosh, well, we're not going to have any flavored vaping products at all, there are going to be flavored vaping products available. But again, hopefully the supply will be going down so those flavored vaping products will not find their way into the hands of kids that are going to be addicted to nicotine for the rest of their lives.
1: I have a couple of pictures to show you. This is purely what I have seen just today. I walked around Kaneohe for 20 minutes. There's surprisingly like 4 vape shops in this general area. This was actually from someone that we had interviewed just moments ago. Will this be banned? It's a Bezoq Lemon Lime Hyper Bar.
3: Yes, it will be banned. And again, the only two flavors are mango and blueberry, and from a very specific brand. So that is definitely going to be not a product that is allowed.
1: This one is a really popular, you know what? We're going to go to a really popular one right here. It's the Geek Bar. I've heard the kids geeking. I don't know what that means. I'm assuming it has something to do with vape. But this is one of the most popular items on the market. I asked a vape shop owner, and he said, this is a number one seller. Geek Bar, how's it gonna do?
3: Not too well in the state of Hawaii. That is not a product that's been approved by the FDA, so stores should not be selling it.
1: Geek Bar fans out there, better find a new flavor. And this is really only my only curveball that I thought, this is a fogger, and so it has a detachable battery on it. It's a rechargeable battery, and it's detachable. And all you have to do is buy the liquid cartridges. Is this considered a disposable vape? How would this do?
3: I'll leave it up to the AGs, but in my opinion, that's probably not a disposable vape. If you can refill it with other pods of vaping solution and you can recharge the battery, then that is meant to be reused, so it would not fall under the disposable vapes. However, because it's not one of the 45 FDA-approved items, I don't think that's going to be allowed either.
1: I see. So, and how, I guess, stringent is this process for the FDA approval? I'm just curious. I mean, you know, we've really heard it a lot to be on this list, to get FDA approved. I mean, is it going to be hard for these vape products to get approved, or is it all of a sudden, you know, they're just all going to do the paperwork and get it done? I mean, what is that process kind of like?
3: Normally, it's very hard. We have an interesting federal government right now, so it's hard to say what exactly is going to happen if, you know, certain people shake the right hands. But as of right now, yes, it's very hard. And a lot of these nicotine companies have been trying for years to get their company through the FDA approval process. So it is quite a long and drawn out process, and for a good reason. You're selling a product that is incredibly addicting and can fall into the wrong hands.
0: That was State Representative Scott Mariucci talking with HVR's Kevin Allen about the vape ban that was signed into law this month.

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Tomorrow, we plan to meet the new face of a dive bar who stepped in to stay the mainstay of the local music scene. 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I'm Catherine Cruz. We'll be back tomorrow with more of The Conversation.

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2: Good afternoon. It's All Things Considered on HPR 1. I'm Mike Machado. It's 1218. Hawaii students can now keep more of their earned grant money for community college. Governor Josh Green signed Act 235. This revises the Hawaii Community College Promise Program. In the original program, additional grants were subtracted from the total amount of what a student was eligible to receive. The new law removes this restriction. It means a student can still keep any external grants while also receiving up to 95% of their tuition costs covered by the Promises Program. Erica Nakashini-Stannis is with Hawaii Kids Can.
3: It's about trying to take the Promise Scholarship, which supports really hardworking students who've already proven that they have financial need, and ensuring that the process of awarding that scholarship doesn't get in the way of actually getting dollars in student hands. Under the old Promise Scholarship structure, you thought you had all these costs in hand and you thought you were working extra hard to be able to meet all the expenses necessary. And then finding out that actually, no, because you worked extra hard, you have less now.
2: The Promise Program distributed nearly $6 million in aid last school year. Oahu residents between the ages of 14 and 24 are encouraged to apply for a spot on the Honolulu Youth Commission. Applications are currently being accepted for those who can serve the 2026-2028 term. Deadline's tomorrow, July 22nd. The commission meets monthly, and its role is to advise the city council and mayor on policies concerning children and youth of Honolulu. More information can be found on the Honolulu Youth Commission website. This is member-supported HPR 1. The time in the islands is 1220.
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5: 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I'm Juana Summers.
0: And I'm Elsa Chang. It's been more than a week since renewed fighting between the U.S. and Iran began. And again, all eyes are on Pakistan to broker a breakthrough once more. High-level diplomatic talks are underway in Islamabad today as key Pakistani mediators try to save a crumbling interim agreement. As NPR's Dia Hadid reports from Islamabad, this is a remarkable turn of fortune for Pakistan's army chief and for his country.
6: A brass band plays for Iran's president. He was visiting in June, a gesture of thanks, after Pakistan mediated a memorandum of understanding that set off negotiations on a peace deal, even amid flaring clashes. Pakistan's Defense Minister Khwaja Asif says his country has a new role, peacemaker.
7: We have attained a very praiseworthy role, which is a clean break from
6: when, in his view, Pakistan was unfairly labeled a
7: country which was identified with terrorism.
6: Arif Anur is a columnist with Pakistani newspaper Dawn. In a cafe, she says, this was unexpected.
8: Pieces of the puzzle kept falling into place in a way that perhaps nobody could have predicted.
6: In fact, when Trump was re-elected, Pakistan's military government worried they'd pay a price for jailing the former Prime Minister, Imran Khan, in 2023. Khan had good relations with Trump in his first administration. And Trump confidant, Richard Grenell, demanded his release in now-deleted tweets.
9: Everybody was worried, actually.
6: Abdullah Khan heads the Pakistan Institute for Conflict and Security Studies. He says the military-backed government worked to get into Trump's good books, including by extraditing a man accused of involvement in the 2021 Kabul attack that killed more than a dozen service members during America's withdrawal from Afghanistan. Khan says that effort paid off. Trump thanked Pakistan in his first joint session of Congress in March last year.
10: And I want to thank especially the government of Pakistan for helping arrest this monster.
6: A few weeks later, events took another turn.
11: India struck multiple targets across Pakistan in the most extensive strikes in more than 50 years.
6: Pakistan caught Trump's attention as it fought back and claimed to have downed Indian fighter jets. After that days-long war, President Trump hosted Army Chief Field Marshal Asim Manir in the White House. Afterwards, he began calling him my favorite general. And Pakistan flattered a man who enjoys flattery.
12: Mr. President, I would like to salute you.
6: That's Prime Minister Shehbaz Sharif. In audio from the Associated Press last October, he announces,
12: I would like to nominate this great president for Nobel Peace Prize.
6: So by the time the

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5: Good afternoon. Happy Tuesday. This is All Things Considered on HPR 1. I'm Mike Machado. It's about 12:30. The 90-year-old Queen Theater has sat vacant in Kaimuki for years, and there's no interest from the City and County of Honolulu administration to buy the building and restore it to its former glory. HPR's Cassie Ardonio talks to community members who haven't given up hope yet.
6: It's a building that's hard to miss. Queen Theater sits on the slopes of Waialae Avenue with a recent paint job, but the original mustard yellow color is still on the marquee sign that hasn't illuminated the neighborhood for decades.
7: It's been sitting vacant, as we all know, for a long, long time.
6: Maylin Moore is part of the nonprofit Friends of Queen Theater. The group was created to persuade the theater's recluse owner to restore it to its former glory. Last month, the Honolulu City Council earmarked $4 million for the city administration to acquire the aging building. But city officials have made it clear they have no interest in buying the theater. The funds need to be spent by June of next year before it can no longer be used for that purpose. There's been talks about nonprofits taking over the theater, but no one has stepped up to the plate. Some community members don't want the theater to be torn down. Instead, they want it as a cultural or community hub for artists.
7: We thought, God, a community theater would be so nice to have in Kaimuki. Groups could rent it out, use it as rehearsal space, have performances there. Movies could be shown. Maybe the Hawaii Film Festival would be interested in using it as a venue.
6: Moore said his nonprofit doesn't have the money to run Queen Theater in its current condition.
7: We're not in a position to actually run the theater. Several of our members don't even live on Oahu anymore, and our organization is very, very small.
6: That's something Gregory Dunn understands. He's a CEO of the nonprofit that runs the historic Kauai Theater in Chinatown. He says it costs millions of dollars every year to make sure the theater is up and running.
8: In any given year, depending on what breaks and what we have to fix, we could be looking at several million dollars in capital repairs that we have to fund every year.
6: Another daunting task for running a century-old theater is to keep up with the rising property insurance.
8: Following the Lahaina wildfires, the property insurance market in Hawaii went absolutely haywire, and our property insurance premiums increased by 4,500% in 1 year.
6: Last year, the City Council introduced a measure that would simplify the process of leasing out city spaces. City Council member Tyler Dos Santos Tam has worked on legislation to make downtown Honolulu and Chinatown more business-friendly.
9: This is intended for nonprofits to come in, artists, art studios and galleries, but also commercial tenants. You know, if the city has a storefront space like the city would have if we acquired the Queen's Theater, it's supposed to simplify the process, make it a lot easier for that private party to negotiate directly with the city and cut out a lot of the paperwork and cut out a lot of the time.
6: Bill 35 is still alive and has one more committee hearing, but the bill hasn't moved since last May. Meanwhile, Queen Theater was placed on the market last month. It's the first time the long-shuttered theater has been listed for sale in over half a century. Local actor and filmmaker Nick Gianforte and his group have shown interest in buying the theater. They say they're still waiting for the realtor to get back to them. Cassie Ardonio, HPR News.
5: Hawaii is not the only location of noteworthy international military exercises recently. HPR's Bill Dorman has more in today's Asia Minute.
10: Japan's defense minister says Chinese and Russian naval ships held live-fire military drills within Japan's exclusive economic zone this past weekend. The Japanese defense ministry says it happened a little more than 100 miles off the coast of Okinotori, an uninhabited coral atoll where Japan maintains a maritime observation site. Japan calls it an island, the southernmost point in the country, but that claim is disputed by China, as well as by Taiwan and South Korea, all of which call Okinotori a rock because most of it is underwater. The distinction is an important one. According to the United Nations Convention on the Law of the Sea, an exclusive economic zone stretches about 230 miles from the coast of an island, but only 12 miles from a rock. The United States does not have an official position on whether Okinetote is a rock, a reef, or an island. But what's beyond dispute is the increasing friction between Japan and China. Russia and China just wrapped up a week of joint activities called Exercise Joint Sea 2026, based out of eastern China. According to the Chinese Communist Party's Global Times, the exercise included the first time Chinese and Russian submarines appeared together. With the Asia Minute, Bill Dorman, HPR News.
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12: This is All Things Considered from NPR News. I'm Juana Summers in Washington.
13: And I'm Elsa Chang in Culver City, California. Ebola has been spreading for more than 2 months in the Democratic Republic of Congo, and health officials are not keeping up. The virus has killed almost 1,000 people and sickened more than 2,400. And most of these cases are not showing up on the radar of the World Health Organization. As NPR's Jonathan Lambert reports, that's making the response more difficult.
14: In mid-May, the first Ebola cases were confirmed in Mwampara and Mungwalu, two mining towns in the northeast. Since then, the outbreak has grown. Armand Sprecher is a physician with Doctors Without Borders. He's currently in DRC.
15: The outbreak is well spread. You can see that there are lots of dots on the map of varying sizes.
14: The biggest dots, representing the most cases, are near where it was first identified. But there are lots of smaller dots spread out across five provinces and separated by hundreds of miles.
15: That's a lot of territory.
14: This scope makes it hard to know exactly where the virus is spreading.
15: Our best way to know where the hidden virus is to keep track of known exposures. So that is, we find a sick person and say, who was in contact with that sick person, right? Who took care of them? Who did their laundry? Who touched them? Or who went to a burial where somebody had died of this?
14: Identifying those contacts, informing them of their exposure, and keeping tabs on them is known as contact tracing. In theory, it should be able to flag where the virus is and where it could go next. And it could help exposed people get care faster if needed.
15: It's labor intensive, but if you can do it well, you've got a really good handle on the outbreak.
14: But as of now, the WHO says they don't have a good handle on this outbreak. 80% of new cases are popping up outside of known contacts, says Nahid Bedelia.
16: That is an alarm bell for me.
14: She's an infectious disease physician at Boston University who treated Ebola patients during the West Africa outbreak of 2014.
16: I remember a moment during my deployment in Sierra Leone where I was coming out of an Ebola treatment unit, and one of our epidemiologists sat there and said, you know, there's thousands of people that needed to be contact traced. And everybody in the room realized the gravity of that. And that's what I think is happening.
14: That high number could stem from contact tracers missing some contacts of known cases. More contact tracers would help, and the WHO says that 21,000 community workers are currently being trained. But Bedelia thinks the bigger issue is that there are whole chains of transmission that officials just don't know about until it's too late.
16: Probably a lot more cases that we're missing, and this means people are presenting much later to care.
14: Another problem is that many people just aren't able to or interested in coming to clinics. About two-thirds of deaths are occurring outside of the health system, according to the WHO. Bahuma Tatanji is an infectious disease physician at Emory. She points to one major factor.
17: Lots of mistrust towards the medical science and the people who are investigating the outbreak, because there have been historical, what is thought to be betrayals of those communities, which make them less likely to be trusting of contact tracers or people who are working to contain the outbreak.
14: Regaining that trust is difficult work, but Bedelia thinks recent developments could help.
16: I think that you can build trust by providing better care. And that better care can, of course, be access to potentially promising treatments.
14: There are no approved treatments for the kind of Ebola that's spreading, but clinical trials for two therapies, as well as a drug that could prevent exposed people from getting sick, are now underway. Bedelia hopes that could attract more people to seek help. Ultimately, that's what's needed to help patients survive and control the outbreak. Jonathan Lambert, NPR News.
18: Since the Trump administration reinstated a bombing campaign against Iran, at least three U.S. soldiers have been killed. This came after Iran began striking U.S. bases in the region again. It's leaving families of soldiers and sailors wondering what happens next. From where we have Steve Walsh with WHRO in Norfolk, Virginia. Hi, Steve.
19: How you doing?
18: Hey, I'm well. So, Steve, I understand you were recently waiting with family members at the port in Norfolk when USS Fort Lauderdale came home after a long deployment. Tell us what you saw and heard.
19: Right. So this was the homecoming for the amphibious transport ship, which carries sailors and Marines. They left Norfolk with the Iwo Jima Amphibious Ready Group last August, but they were the last of the ships to return, and they spent over 11 months on deployment. I should note they were down in the Caribbean, originally part of the effort to capture Venezuelan leader Nicolas Maduro, but they stayed in the region for months, including providing aid after the devastating earthquake there. So while a lot of the focus has been on Iran, these sailors were also out at sea for almost a year.
18: What did people you talked to say about how that affected their families, especially now as we're seeing the operations around Iran heating up again?
19: So I talked with Ensign Ryan Silver, who was waiting on the pier for his wife, Lieutenant Olivia Silver.
20: I think it's something you really have to experience in order to know. 11 months is easy to say, but if you think about what you were doing 11 months ago, it will likely feel like an eternity ago. And to do it without your favorite person in the world is not easy.
19: And by the way, he was holding a very large bouquet of flowers.
18: I mean, Steve, that just sounds really tough. It sounds like he has had enough of these long deployments.
19: Oh, yeah. They were both really ready for this to be over. On the other hand, Silver says the two of them are naval officers. They're both following the war in Iran. He says neither of them are deterred by the prospect of more long deployments.
20: Ultimately, we all signed up to support and defend the country. And if this is what the smart people higher up think that we need to do in order to keep defending the country, then we're here to do it.
18: And Steve, NPR has confirmed that the Department of Defense was slow walking news on casualties. What about communications for the families of these service members, particularly as they face these long deployments?
19: Well, you know, for one thing, these sailors are at sea a lot longer. Typically, carriers pull into port every month or so to resupply and let the crews decompress. But since Iran is striking U.S. bases in the Middle East, that has drastically limited the Navy's options. So part of the bombing campaign against Iran, the carrier USS Lincoln has spent more than 200 days at sea. That's more continuous time at sea than during the COVID-19 outbreak. Sailors say, you know, can say very little about what they've been doing during the months when they're away from home. Valerie Hepburn, she waited on the pier for her son, Justin Pless, who works in IT on the USS Fort Lauderdale. This was his first deployment, and he was gone for close to a year. She's worried about what's going to happen next.
21: Absolutely. It's scary because you just never know what's happening. Everything has been a shock. Every time something happens, we just don't know what direction we're going in this country. So, yeah, I'm a little afraid for him.
18: And finally, Steve, I just want to note that the slow flow of information from the Pentagon keeps coming up. As I understand, there hasn't been a press conference since May. Do we know why?
19: Yeah, since May. And no real reason given. And when it comes to what's next, I heard from some of these same sentiments from numerous families of sailors on other ships coming in and out of Naval Station Norfolk. They just don't know what to expect.
18: That's Steve Walsh reporting from Norfolk, Virginia. Thank you.
19: Thanks.

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6: The middle powers, countries like India, Canada, and parts of Europe that used to rely on American superpower, well, the U.S. has frayed those alliances.
7: I'm not happy with NATO because of what they did with Greenland, and I'm not happy with NATO because of the fact that they didn't want to help us with the number one state sponsor of terror, that's Iran.
6: Canada's Prime Minister Mark Carney says it's time for a global restructuring.
8: We are in the midst of a rupture, not a transition. The middle powers must act together because if we're not at the table, we're on the menu.
9: Before this, it was the United States that maintained those norms and standards, right? It all flowed from the U.S. because the U.S. was the creator of the liberal international order. If you have competing groups with competing norms, competing standards, competing institutions, and nothing flowing from either the U.S. or China, we're entering a much more chaotic era.
6: I'm Meghna Chakrabarty. Today on Point, the middle powers and a new world order. Stay with us.